0: 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And that. Et cela. And also this. Et aussi ceci.
1: It's 1 o'clock and time for lunch. 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

0: 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I'm Don Luddington, an airtime programmer. And next up is our Jazz 120 program, 120 minutes of various types of jazz from around the world. 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

0: Well, welcome to this week's episode of The Dirt, the first Monday of June 2026. Man, 6 months into the year, time's flying. It scares me because, you know, we're not even into summer, and I think it's going to get over here soon. So, I don't know. So what do I do when I get all that? I get all stressed out. I start listening to some music. And yeah, we're going to play a couple hours of rock and roll tonight on The Dirt to help us through whatever anxieties we might be feeling tonight. Yes. Join me tonight on my musical journey for a coup hours. Yeah, we'll go with coup. 2 hours of music on The Dirt.
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Starting things off tonight with Alice Cooper off an album called Brutal Planet. It's a hard-nosed rock and roll album. It's not typically Alice Cooper stuff, but it's one of my favorite Alice Cooper albums. If you like that sort of thing, go pick it up and listen to it. This is The Dirt on 92.9 CFUZ Pete City Radio. 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

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Yes, we're all over the map tonight with The Dirt, which is not surprising, but yeah, I'm not staying in my lane tonight, so it should be an interesting show.

It is Monday, June 1st. How was your Monday? Mine was pretty good. I thought I was expecting sunny skies all day today, but no, we got kind of blustery conditions with cloudy, but not near what they're getting in Alberta, right? Monsoons. That's hard to believe in Alberta. I'll take our weather any day. 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

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Yes, you're listening to The Dirt tonight on your community radio station, CFUZ Peach City Radio. Hope you had a good Monday out there. Maybe you had the Monday off. I'm not sure. Whatever it was like, hopefully it was good. And if not, like I've always said, if a couple hours of rock and roll is going to do it for you, well, you know, this is the place to go and do that. Have some fun and listen to some tunes. I said earlier that I'm not going to stay in my lane tonight. I'm all over the place. I'm going to play a little rock and roll. I'm going to play some quiet stuff. Played some blues earlier. Going to do a little of that later on as well. So, you know, it's one of those shows where I always say you never expect or never really know what you're going to get when you listen to The Dirt. Well, tonight's maybe one of those nights where it's going to be all over the place. Maybe that's a good thing. Well, I guess we'll find out after these 2 hours. This next band's called The Pale White, off their album called Intimate Objects of the 21st Century. Its track's called Disappoint Me. Thanks for tuning into The Dirt.

92.9 CFUZ Pete City Reader. If you're a hockey fan, especially if you're a Montreal Canadiens fan, hockey's over now for me. Yes, the Habs lost last week in Stanley Cup playoffs. Carry on for two American teams, and who cares? I bet you the viewership of the games on TV just goes way down as well. Anyhow, one day we're going to win the Cup back in Canada again. And maybe it's going to be those Canadians or Oilers. Negative space. Well, if you're a Canucks fan, maybe so. Anyhow, this fan's called Negative Space. Calm collapse on the dirt.

calm collapse coming from a negative space on the dirt of 92.9 CFUZ. I was realizing on the weekend that, man, I've been jam-packed my days over the last couple of months or so. I don't think I've had a day where I've just sat here and done nothing. So I'm tired, but it's good. It feels good. I don't know if your day's been like that too. But maybe they have, and maybe they've been good days as well. You know, depends on what you've been doing, jam-packing your days with.

Like I said, I was going to be all over the place tonight with the music. That was Bywater Call. It's called 64 Funny Cars off their Happy Go Lucky album. This Do Daddy O.

Some days I just want to be a doll daddy-o, and some days I sure I am, you know. Other days you want to be someone exciting to go, oh, I want to live a life like they got going on. Other days you just want to live a dull life because there's nothing going on.

And it was interesting. I was out doing my thing. I was at work and out in the middle of nowhere. And I was looking around and thinking, man, I had a bit of a panic attack. It was like an identity crisis. Like, I'm thinking, where do I fit in now? But after all this career I had and everything in my life, it was kind of crazy. And at the same time, I heard this song from Mr. Big.

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That's what I get to do every week on The Dirt. Chantel Kraviazic.

Beautiful song from Chantel Kraviazic. And on this show, you follow that up with some heavy metal coming from a new one from Armored Saints. This is Hit a Moonshot. Yes, you're on CFUZ 92.9, Peak City Radio, Penticton, British Columbia. And this is The Dirt.

like I said, we're not going to stay in our lane tonight. We had a track from Chantal Kraviazic that just sort of hit you right between the eyes. Then you had a little thunder and lightning coming from Armored Saint. Now you got a little slowly blues track coming from Brianna Duffy.

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I don't know. I'm thinking it is maybe like Southern Rock and Sheryl Crow style. What does Trooper think?

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That's Trooper, and it's nice to see that they're still touring, albeit with very few of their original members in the band. I can't remember if there's even any of them in the band, but Paul Lane's doing a great job of doing the vocals for Trooper now, and they still sound really good. It's kind of like when I saw April Wine. The music just lives on regardless of who's singing it, but yeah, it would have been great to see the old band together. This is a band from Australia. This is Rose Tattoo off their Outlaws album, Sweet Blood.

Rose Tattoo. That Sweet Love track's got a Status Quo type of feel to it. They would be an interesting concert. It would have been back in the 70s. Well, we're going to switch gears once again. Like I said, it's going to be out of my lane all night long. Although within the boundaries of my lane, I would say. This is the Justin Saladino Band. You're on CFUZ 92.9, Peach City Radio, community radio station broadcasting out of Penticton, British Columbia, Canada. Thanks for coming along for the ride this week. It's because of you, the listeners, we get to do what we do.

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You're 92.9 CFUZ. The great Paul McCartney has got a brand new album out, and it's pretty darn good. For a guy that's of his age producing music still, I'm impressed. I'm stunned. And it's pretty damn good, like I said.

0: 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Come inside. You're on the Dirt 92.9 CFUZ. This is an interesting take of a Joel Plaskett song. It's called Fill in the Blanks, but it's the low-def version.
1: Coming in high.
0: Let's see what it sounds like.

Come on now. It's time for a 2 minutes and 38 second workout. Come on. Get up. Get up. This is Scowl and Devo with a remix of Whip It on the Dirt 92.9. Peace.

Maxer and the Moon Rocks and Treaty Oak Revival with a track called 12 Steps. You're on the Dirt at 92.9 CFU. Said this next track from a man, this lady's got a beautiful, beautiful voice. And the first time I heard it, I went, man, I gotta put this track on the Dirt. This is Molly Johnson with a little groove machine track called Holiday.

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1: Molly Johnson with a track called Holiday on the Dirt at 92.9 CFUZ. Thanks for tuning in tonight. Hey, for you music fans out there, no, hey, let's turn this around. For you Matrix fans out there, for you Keanu Reeves fans out there, do you know he's in a rock band, right? Yes, you knew that already. Some of you guys might not know that Keanu Reeves, the famous actor, is in a rock band called Dogstar. They've been around actually since 1991. They played for a while until about 94, and then they took a little bit of a break, and they came back together back in 2002 or somewhere around in there. But here's the trivia question. There's three guys in the band. Who's the other two? Yeah, don't be doing the Mr. Googly or nothing like that. The other two in the band are Brent Damrose, guitar and lead vocals, and Robert Mailhouse does drums. Keanu plays bass guitar, and, well, let's listen to some Dogstar. All in now on The Dirt.

A little dog star for you on the dirt. This is off an album called Time Tree. Most people don't even know what that is. Nobody listens to that one. It's a Journey album. They all listen to Escape and Inception and everything else, but not Time Tree. This party's over. The Journey on the dirt. 92.9. See if he's dead.

Well, the party is over, coming from Journey Off Time Tube. Well, maybe if the party is over for some things, maybe it's just a brand new journey starting, right? You never know. The Milkman's got a new album out. This one's off the Milky Way. Loving

J-Lore with a track called Hate to See It End. You know, some companies just don't know what they have, you know, and they can't see the forest for the trees, and they get tunnel vision, and they do stupid things and do make stupid decisions. And I've seen it over and over again. It is absolutely insane. This track from Fatal Vision, which is some companies have, seems to kind of just, wow. Girl Against the World. I don't know. I'm just looking at things, thinking. It's off of Four Sides to Every Story. Amazing how things just happen in this world. God is up there. He's looking after us. He's giving us a new journey and a new blessing. Gotta believe in that. You're on the Dirt, 92.9 CFEZ.

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1: 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Got a couple more tracks before this one's over. Wow. 2 hours flies by when you're having fun. This is On the Groove. Do it all over again. Hop their Born to Rock album. You're on the dirt at 92.9 CFUZ.

You know, I like myself a good power ballad coming from basically a heavy metal, a hair metal band. And this band, Steelheart, has got some great power ballads. And I thought, I'm going to throw a power ballad on before the end of the night. And this is it. This is from Steelheart off their Through Worlds of Stardust. I'm so in love with you. And if that's somebody out there, say it, sing it to whoever you feel you're in love with on the Dirt 92.9. See if it's it.

Band's called Steelheart. The track is called I'm So In Love With You. Through the Worlds of Stardust is the name of that album. 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And so I get to do that every week in The Dirt. If you would like to listen to a track or want to hear a track on the radio or have something you want to hear on the radio, maybe it's a musing of some sort. I don't know what it is. But if that's you and you want to do that, send me an email. You go to our CFUZ webpage, click on the link for The Dirt, and there should be an email link there as part of The Dirt. So go click on that, send me an email, and I would be happy to put a song on or a musing on or whatever you would like to hear. I'm going to end this track. I'm going to play a little bit of some Moxie, and then we'll go from there.

0: Nothing comes easy, but when it comes, it doesn't come easy. It's going to work out just fine. I know it. Thanks for hanging out with me tonight. God bless you. Take care of yourself. Please, please be kind to yourself tonight. Come back next week, because you never know what you're going to find in the dirt on 92.9 CFEZ, Peach City Radio, Penticton.
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0: It is that magical time again. Welcome, everybody, to another show. Vinyl Pollock is the name of this wonderful show, and I actually ran into a couple of friends in the parking lot, so they are joining me today in the studio. Going live, Vince and JP. Welcome to the show, guys.
1: Thank you. Thank you for having us.
2: He's JP. I'm Vince.
1: True.
0: Yeah, what a strange coincidence. We were just in the right place at the right time, I guess.
3: The time is now.
0: Yes, it is.
2: No time like the present.
0: Okay, I got a fat stack of vinyl that we're going to be working our way through over the next hour. And thank you again for joining us. Let's cue up that intro song.

0: It's so much cooler in person.
1: Beautiful.
2: Okay. Yeah. You guys have a good weekend?
1: I would say yes. I'm really excited to be here live seeing the show.
0: Yeah. It's complete. I didn't even know it was the weekend. One day, the other day.
2: This was actually my last weekend being 37 years old.
1: Right. Happy birthday. It is coming up.
2: On Thursday, yep.
1: Thursday.
2: Are you guys going to come down to the Soe Cafe?
0: Soe Cafe.
1: I'm going to do my best to be there, yes.
2: All right.
0: Be there.
2: Or
0: be square.
1: Be there, be square, because if you're there, you're around.
0: Yeah, you're around.
2: I'm always kind of round. Okay, let's start playing some of these songs I've picked out. First up is a band called Edward Bear.
0: No.
2: And the song is called Fly Across the Sea.
1: Thank you.
0: Okay, fine.

0: And what do you guys think about that?
1: That was beautiful, man. I was really happy to hear that.
0: Bringing up the energy.
1: Truly, everybody's richer for hearing that.
0: I'm going to change things up a little bit on the next song, though. I got some Subhumans. Ooh. A little bit of punk rock.
1: Yeah.
0: Punk rock music.
1: Classic.
2: Don't play it too loud.
0: I've been just kind of like thinking about, I just went to my 20-year grad reunion, and I've just like thinking about it a lot. You know, it's like 20 years.
1: Right.
0: 20 years. I've been saying it over and over. So I saw this song and I wanted to play it. It's called Time Flies When You're Having Fun. Wow.

0: Okay. Subhumans. I've just recently got into them, and I don't know. I just absolutely love that band.
1: That was a great one.
2: I didn't like it.
0: Sorry. You can go wait outside.
2: I'm not into that kind of stuff.
0: So I bought a new record today, actually, and I usually don't buy Monday records, but was on a bit of a shopping spree this morning. Got myself some new shoes.
2: Oh, nice. Yeah.
1: Yeah, they're fancy.
2: And a beautiful Celine Dion shirt.
0: Thank you. yeah, I got some new shoes. And
2: let's
0: then...
2: see those kicks again. Dang.
1: Oh, those are nice.
2: Yeah.
0: Look at the support.
1: Yeah, no, those are walking shoes.
2: Okay.
0: These boots were made for walking.
1: New shoes.
0: So anyways, I stopped in at Grooveyard and talked to Stacy today and wasn't really planning on buying a record, but as soon as I saw this one, I was like, damn it. I gotta buy this one. It's Wes Anderson original soundtrack for The Life Aquatic, and I just love this movie and I love this soundtrack, and
2: it's a lot of love.
0: Nothing but love,
2: as long as it's better than the last one.
0: Okay. This is Devo and Gut Feeling.
1: Beauty.

0: Oh, that sounded cool.
1: That was a dope song.
2: Yeah.
1: Are you guys Devo fans?
2: I'm a big Devo fan myself.
1: You kind of look like a Devo fan.
2: I am a Devo fan.
1: I want one of their hats. You know,
2: right, truly.
1: That would be awesome.
2: Yeah.
0: I don't even know what you guys are talking about.
2: No, you remember from The Simpsons? They were wearing the Lego hat.
1: Yeah, it's like a red... I don't even know. It looks like anyways. Yeah. Okay, I just picked up this record last week from Respect Records down in Oliver. Never heard of it before, but the band's called The Cry. And this is actually a Kinks cover of I'm Not Like Everybody Else.
0: Ooh.
1: Let's do it.
2: Truly.

0: Alrighty. The boys just stepped out on a little smoke break, so I'm just in here by myself now, and too bad for them, because I'm going to be playing this next song is another record I just picked up last week, and it is Rush. 2112 is the album, and I've just not ever been a huge Rush fan, but I bought this record last week, put it on the first time, and I think I am a Rush fan now. So this song is called The Temples of the Sphinx. Oh, good. You guys are back.
1: Yeah.
0: This one is going out to you, JP.
1: Oh, thank you.
0: You're so welcome.
2: What about me?
0: Are you a Rush fan?
2: No.
0: Okay.

0: Okay.
1: Pretty nice.
0: That was a nasty song, man.
1: That one got my blood pressure up.
0: Yeah, that's good.
1: Headbanging over here.
2: True. Give that guy a heart pill.
1: All right, so I am so very stoked on this next record. I just picked it up a few weeks ago, and it is Los Amigos Invisibles.
0: Ooh.
1: Venezuela, 1998.
0: Right.
1: I listened to this again last night, and front to back, man, it is absolutely amazing. Sometimes you don't roll the dice, and
0: right.
1: Sometimes you win, sometimes.
0: Truly.
1: You do not, but this one was definitely a win for me. The song I'm going to be playing is called Cool. No, it's called Mango Cool, not just Cool. All right, let's go.
2: Mango, that's like the color of the album.
1: Yeah.

0: That's dancing music, Gary.
1: Yeah, I like the dancing stuff, that's for sure.
2: I think I threw out my hip.
1: I got to work in these new shoes, man.
0: Right, true.
1: All right, you're listening to 92.9 FM CFUZ here in Penticton.
2: This is Vinyl Potluck.
1: Yes, it is.
2: Except Gary's the only one who brought records.
1: You do have records, I hope. You're a roommate, you were just saying.
2: Oh, yeah. Records, yeah. Yeah, Mr. Lee's got some oldies.
1: But goodies?
2: But they sound like...
1: Yeah, I know. I definitely have a lot of not very good shaped records as well. Like, some of them look like they've been used as sandpaper.
2: Everything you've brought out here today has been shiny. Gold. I don't think we've played a black record yet.
1: No, I think the intro one was black. And this next record is red.
0: Fancy.
1: For your listening pleasure.
2: Kind of looks a little more pink to me.
1: Yeah, it's pinkish red. This is one from Mac DeMarco of his latest album. The song is called Terror.
2: Oh, no.
0: Terror.
2: It's always got to be scary on your show.
1: Just in October. But okay. I do like to throw in a little bit of scary stuff here and there.
0: Truly.
1: Okay, let's go for some terror.

0: Well, that wasn't scary at all.
1: No, that was very pretty and nice.
0: Pleasant.
1: Downright pleasant.
2: Borderline peaceful.
0: All right. So I just, the other night I was putting my show together, I dug out a couple of Patsy Cline records.
2: Woo, woo.
0: And threw those on, and I was like, I am digging this. So I took out a couple of the records I already put in the show and swapped them out with some Patsy Cline.
1: That's a lovely...
2: You better ask somebody.
0: And, well, I asked JP if he was a Patsy Cline fan. He said, I don't know. And then
2: may as well have declined.
0: And then, I asked Vince. He's like, probably. So this one's going out to Vince. He's probably going to like this one. This is Patsy Cline and Walking After Midnight.
2: Good title.

0: Well, what do you think?
1: I'm a Patsy Cline fan now.
2: Yes! Won you over! We got another Patsy Cline fan!
0: Maybe get her name inked on you?
1: Truly, yeah. Real quick. You got it set up right now?
0: Damn, I forgot my tattoo gun. I'll bring it next week.
2: Here's a pen.
0: Okay, man, we are just flying through the show. We're already half over. So I'm just going to keep on rolling with some Belle and Sebastian. This song is called Ease Your Feet in the Sea.
3: Oh, yeah.
2: Oops.
0: Yeah. Nope. There we go.

0: All right, that was the Detroit Emeralds, and the song is Getting a Little Too Smart.
1: That was unreal. That was one of the better tunes I've heard in a long time.
0: Oh, I'm glad you liked it.
1: Yeah, I did. Sincerely, from the bottom of my heart.
0: Well, you got to hear the last song, my secret song tonight. It's going to blow your mind away. It's on the same album, actually.
1: Beautiful.
0: Yeah. Moving on, this next one is one by the Jive Turkeys. This song is hopefully Straight Fire, because that's the name of it, Straight Fire. Let's go.

0: What do you guys think about that one?
1: That was fire as well. That was, what was that called again?
0: Straight Fire by the Jive Turkeys.
1: That's what that was.
0: I know. It's so good. But I'm going to be switching things up a little bit. Next up is a band called The Magic Mushrooms. And the song is called It's a Happening.
1: I can't wait.
2: It's a happening?
0: It's a happening. Oh. It's a happening.
1: You know, I feel like I've waited my whole life for this.
2: Yeah.
0: Buckle up,
2: that's thing,
0: guys.
2: That's the thing JP kind of says. Yeah.
0: All right.
2: Magic Mushrooms.

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1: The ocean's calling.
0: The world is turning round and round.

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1: That was really something.
0: Mind melting.
1: Yeah.
0: You know, I'm just trying to put this next song on, and I can't find it. So I'm going to change it to the first song, which is the song I wanted to play anyways. But you know what? I played it once before back in 2024. Don't hold it against me.
2: Okay. What show number?
0: I don't recall.
3: Okay, one second here.
1: Yeah, I'm with you.
2: Better not take too long. We only got like 13 minutes.
0: Okay, we're lined up.
1: All right.
0: Here we go with The Doors and Back Door Man.

0: a dirty song.
1: Dirty.
2: Special. It's beautiful.
1: I thought so too.
0: In a dirty way.
1: Okay, well, that is pretty much the show. I just got one more song and then a secret song after that. But yeah, thank you guys. Thank you guys for coming on the show today.
2: All good things must come to an end.
1: Yeah. Nothing golden stays, Pony Boy.
0: What was the last song? It's been in a...
2: It's been a slice?
0: Yeah.
2: I don't know.
0: What was it two songs ago? What was that song called?
1: Two songs ago?
2: Fire.
1: It's a happening.
0: It was a happening.
1: All right, so I was watching a show the other day. I forget which show, but this song came on, and I was like, I know this song. And I love this song, but I didn't know who it was. And I looked it up, and I'm like, I got that record. Took me about 2 seconds to find it. I blew Sally's mind. And, yeah, I guess this one's going out to Sally, who's listening at home. This is Juice Newton, an angel of the morning.
2: Oh, this is good.
0: She's got long hair.

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1: The following block of music might include some language that is a bit salted. Listener discretion is advised. Le prochain bloc de musique peut inclure du langage qui est un peu salé. La discrétion de l'auditeur est à conseiller. 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Vous écoutez la musique locale de l'Okanagan Similkameen sur CFUZ 92.9 FM, Penticton, Colombie-Britannique. This hour, we start with a center stage feature on some specific artists. Dans cette heure, nous débutons avec une attention spéciale sur un artiste en particulier. 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Bonsoir, tonight we're listening to the music of Spencer Krug and his 2026 album Same Fangs. Spencer Krug is a multi-instrumentalist, singer, songwriter, composer, and Same Fangs is his sixth solo release under his name. It is with the help on vocals of Elbow Kiss and guitarist, percussionist, co-producer, engineer Jordan Coop. He recently played in Penticton at the Hub on Martin. Krug was part of many projects, including the band Wolf Parade and Frog Eyes. Spencer Krug was originally from Penticton, also lived in Montreal, but now is based in Cowichan Bay on Vancouver Island.
2: What if you edit it even further and kill the darling of the whole seabed? Which is a bit overly cinematic anyway. And make a long intro to Hasn't It Always out of the original riff. And then take the outro riff and make it the beginning. And what if it was the first thing that was said on the record? What if it went like this?

I know this is kind of petty. I know it's time to adjust my aim, and I will, but still, regarding Johns and Janes, who has that many?

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I'm your host, Papa Wright, and today's show is Live Blues, Blues Artists in Concert. Here's Eric Clapton.

That's Eric Clapton and Kind-Hearted Woman. That's from a CD called Crossroads 2, CD set. Released a few years ago, but the song itself is recorded in Glasgow in 1978. Now, I've had Eric on the show quite a few times before, originally out of England. And I did get to see him play in concert in the early 90s in Saskatoon. And he had Mark Knopfler playing with him, and it was a great show. So this is the Blue Cafe on Peach City Radio. Come doing live blues tunes today. And we're coming to you live from the CFUZ studio in beautiful downtown Penticton, BC. I'm going to play a legend here, a legend in the Canadian blues scene. Here's King Biscuit Boy.

That's King Biscuit Boy and Blue Light Boogie. That's taken off a Stony Plain record collection, all different artists, and most of the songs are unreleased, so I got a feeling that song wasn't on anything else. Now, King Biscuit Boy is out of Hamilton, Ontario. He started making music in 1961, first playing with Ronnie Hawkins, and then he was with the group Crowbar. And after he left Crowbar, he did some solo work, released 7 solo albums. So this is Live Blues, and we're coming to you live. Up next, we got the J. Giles Band.

That's Jay Giles Band and Cruisin' for a Love. That's off their album called Live Full House, released in 1972. It's recorded in Detroit. And Jay Giles Band is formed in Massachusetts in, I think it was 1968. They had Jay Giles leading the band and on guitar, and then Peter Wolf was their vocalist. Then in the 80s, they kind of switched a bit to some pop rock and had some success. So this is Live Blues today, and it's episode 53, so that means we've been doing the Blue Cafe for a year now. Fun times. Here's a gentleman I haven't played before, I can't believe it, Paul Butterfield.

0: Paul Butterfield, and Everything's Gonna Be Okay. Taken off a CD called Live, released in 1970, recorded in West Hollywood. Now, Paul Butterfield is out of Chicago. He's always been a great blues harp player and had a strict rule, never taking any drugs, or his band members couldn't take any drugs when they were playing or on tour. Unfortunately, he had after an operation, he was on painkillers and ended up overdosing on the painkillers and died at a young age of 44. Now we're going to hear from A Roomful of Blues.
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1: That's Room Full of Blues and Turn It On, Turn It Up. That's from their CD called 45 Live, released in 2013. Now, it was recorded in Ocean Mist, Rhode Island. Now, I'm not sure if Ocean Mist is a club or if it's a town, but Room Full of Blues is also out of Rhode Island. They've been together since 1967. They've actually gone through dozens of different members over the years, and they've released dozens of CDs. So this episode of the Blue Cafe is live blues. In case you haven't been paying attention or you're new to the show, every second week has a theme, and the weeks in between are just blues tunes thrown together. That's the way we do it here. Now we're going to hear from Elvin Bishop.

That's Alvin Bishop and a song called Halfway Out the Door. That's off his CD called Booty Bumpin', released in 2007. Now, Alvin's originally out of California, but he moved to Chicago to join the Paul Butterfield Blues Band, I think around 1968. And he eventually went solo, and as a solo artist, he's got 20 studio CDs out and 6 live CDs to his name. Very busy man, and he's still going strong. Still touring and playing concerts. Now we're going to cue up Delbert McClinton.

That's Delbert McClinton and Giving It Up for Your Love. It's off his CD called Live from Austin, which was released in 1989. Now, Delbert is from Texas. In fact, that album got nominated for a Grammy. It didn't win, but a few years later, he won a Grammy for a studio album called Cost of Living. Now, he's got 28 CDs out, including his live CDs. Another busy man. Now, let's hear from John Mayall.

That's John Mayall and Riding on the LNN. That's off a CD called John Mayall Live, which was released in 1999, but that song was recorded in 1969. I don't know why it took 30 years, but I've had John Mayall on the show several times. He's originally he is out of England. Spent his whole life there. He's been making music for over 50 years. So this episode of The Blue Cafe on Peach City Radio is coming to you live from the CFUZ studio in beautiful downtown Penticton, BC. We're doing live blues tunes today, and we're going to hear from Tom Petty.

That's Tom Petty and Done Somebody Wrong. Tom Petty and the Heartbreakers. Now that's off of a EP, fiber tracks on it, live tracks. CD's called Bad Girl Boogie, released in 2003. And there were live tracks, live versions of the song off of a CD called The Last DJ, which was released in 2002. Now, Tom Petty and the Heartbreakers, they did that. Those two CDs in support of a DJ out of California who was fighting with his record radio station and saying they wanted him to, they were telling him what he had to play on his station, on his shows, and he didn't like that. So, anyways, that's one great thing about Peach City Radio here. You can play what you want. You get a very wide range of music here in the Peach City Radio. Now we're going to hear from Tony Joe White.

That's Tony Joe White, and You Got Me Running. That's off his CD called Live from Austin, Texas. Now, I don't know if you remember, Delbert McClinton's was Live from Austin, but this is Live from Austin, Texas. That was released in 2006, but the recording was done in 1980. Now, Tony Joe White's originally out of Louisiana, but he moved up to Nashville to get his career going. And, of course, his big one-hit wonder was Polk Salad Annie. He's got dozens of albums out, though, if you ever look at his discography. Now, there's a legend in the rock world, but they're big into their blues. Here's the Rolling Stones.

Throwing Stones and Spider and the Fly. That's off their live album called Stripped, released in 1995. They were doing a tour, and that song is from Amsterdam. Now, the original song, Spider and the Fly, was off one of their first albums. It's called Out of Their Heads. And one of the first records I think I ever bought had Satisfaction on it, and then the studio version of this song. Great album. Now, let's see, let's cue up Albert Collins.

That's Albert Collins, and If Trouble Was Money. That's off his CD called Live in Japan from 1984. Now, Albert's originally out of Texas, but he moved to California to do some session work, and his name appears on dozens of albums. He's played guitar and backup vocals on everybody from David Bowie to Robert Cray. So I think we've got time for one more song here in the Blue Cafe. We're going to play Kenny Blues Boss Wayne.

Kenny Blues Boss Wayne, and a song called Party's Over. Very fitting for the last song on the Blue Cafe. Now, Kenny Wayne's at a Spokane originally, but he moved to Vancouver in 1980, and he still makes his home in Vancouver. So he plays in the Okanagan quite a bit. I've seen him play several times. Puts on a great show. He does a fantastic tribute to Fats Domino. So that's all the time we got for this episode of the Blue Cafe. I hope you enjoyed the show. Bye for now.

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1: 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Et aussi ceci.
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3: 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Here's some techno, drum and bass. Ooh, we've got some acid house, dubstep, oh, and UK garage. 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

handsome like blood, handsome like blood. You were handsome like hiding, hiding, hiding, hiding. 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You were handsome like a drug. 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

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You might as well tune in. Craft Club.

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2: 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C'est quoi la musique progressive? 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Ceci est du progressif. Ceci aussi, c'est du progressif. This is also prog. This is also prog. Ceci est aussi du progressif. 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

0: BBC News with Govinda Gill. The Secretary-General of the United Nations, Antonio Guterres, says the world must treat the new phase of the weather pattern, El Niño, as an urgent climate warning. The World Meteorological Organization says preparations are needed for a potentially strong El Niño event with an 80% chance of conditions developing in the next few months. The weather pattern could cause extreme weather around the world. Mr. Guterres gave this warning in a video message.
1: El Niño conditions will pour fuel on the fire of a warming world. Impacts will hit even harder, travel even further, and cross borders with devastating speed. The only effective response is climate action equal to the crisis, ending the addiction to fossil fuels, accelerating the shift to renewables, protecting the most vulnerable, and delivering early warning systems for all.
0: Teachers in cities across Nigeria are holding marches in protest at the growing number of kidnappings in schools. The teachers are demanding the release of dozens of kidnapped colleagues and children, some as young as 2 years old. More than 80 children were abducted in two separate incidents last month when gunmen stormed schools in Oyo and Borno states. Officials in the Kharkiv region of Ukraine have issued mandatory evacuation orders for more than 7,000 people because of the threat of further attacks. At least 21 people were killed and more than 100 injured as Russia launched drones and missiles across Ukraine overnight. Apartment blocks and energy facilities were hit. The Ukrainian MP, Oleksiy Honcharenko, urged other countries to do more to help.
2: I would be frank with you, we feel abandoned. We will continue to fight. For us, it's existential. But I think the world really should step in and stop this suffering and stop these killings and stop this next escalation, which is happening right now.
0: The Israeli military has told people living in the southern Lebanese town of Nabatea to leave ahead of planned strikes. A spokesman accused Hezbollah of violating a ceasefire. On Monday, President Trump announced a new partial truce between Israel and Hezbollah, saying Israel would no longer proceed with an attack on Beirut. Yolande Nell reports from Jerusalem.
3: This partial ceasefire took time to take hold, with Hezbollah launching rockets at northern Israel last night. While sirens have sounded there in the past few hours, they're said to have been triggered by attacks on Israeli troops across the border. Some Israeli politicians have criticized Benjamin Netanyahu for accepting President Trump's demand not to attack Beirut. "Now is the time to tell our friend no," said the far-right minister Itamar Ben-Gvir. The opposition leader Yair Lapid said Israel had become a client state in full.
0: World news from the
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0: BBC News with Govinder Gill. The United Nations has warned that a powerful El Niño weather pattern could begin in a matter of weeks, increasing temperatures on a planet already under strain from climate change. The World Meteorological Organization said precautions should be taken against a potentially strong weather event. Ambarasan Ethiarajan reports.
1: The weather pattern caused by a periodic warming of sea surface temperatures in the Pacific Ocean has often contributed to extreme weather around the world. In some regions, surging heat is the danger. In others, varying quantities of rain. The phenomenon has led to prolonged dry conditions in Australia, Indonesia, and parts of Southeast Asia, raising threats of drought, crop failures, and wildfires. El Niño typically takes place every 2 to 7 years, with the last one contributing to making 2024 the hottest year on record.
0: Teachers in cities across Nigeria are holding marches in protest at the growing number of kidnappings in schools. The teachers are demanding the release of dozens of kidnapped colleagues and children, some as young as 2 years old. Here's Chris Iwuka.
2: The teachers marched on the streets of major cities, including Maiduguri, Uyo, Abuja and Lagos. It follows assaults last month on 3 schools in Oyo State, where armed men abducted at least 39 pupils and 7 teachers. One teacher has reportedly been killed, while disturbing images believed to show some of the victims in captivity have sparked nationwide anger. The teachers say schools are no longer safe, and the attacks highlight a deepening security crisis.
0: Officials in the Kharkiv region of Ukraine have issued mandatory evacuation orders for more than 7,000 people because of the threat of further attacks. At least 21 people were killed and more than 100 injured as Russia launched drones and missiles across Ukraine overnight. Here's our diplomatic correspondent, Paul Adams.
3: More and more commentators are talking in terms of the war taking a turn now in Ukraine's favour. Obviously, Russia still has an overwhelming advantage in manpower and has shown itself able to adapt. So I don't think anyone's predicting the immediate end of the war. But I think the massive use of drone and missile strikes show that Moscow still believes that it can break Ukraine's will through the use of air power at a time when Ukraine's air defences are severely depleted.
0: Israeli forces have continued hitting targets in southern Lebanon after a President Trump-backed agreement stopped them from striking the capital, Beirut. The deal also prohibits Hezbollah from launching missiles and drones into Israel. It was announced after a tense call between Mr. Trump and Benjamin Netanyahu amid threats from Hezbollah's backer Iran to pull out of peace talks. World news from the...
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0: BBC News with Govinda Gill. The United Nations has warned that a powerful El Niño weather pattern could begin in a matter of weeks, increasing temperatures on a planet already under strain from climate change. The World Meteorological Organization said precautions should be taken against a potentially strong weather event, which could severely exacerbate drought and rainfall. The Secretary General of the UN, Antonio Guterres, gave this warning in a video message.
1: El Niño conditions will pour fuel on the fire of a warming world. Impacts will hit even harder, travel even further, and cross borders with devastating speed. The only effective response is climate action equal to the crisis, ending the addiction to fossil fuels, accelerating the shift to renewables, protecting the most vulnerable, and delivering early warning systems for all.
0: The US Secretary of State Marco Rubio has told Congress that the Trump administration will re-engage with the Global Vaccine Alliance, Gavi, amid an Ebola outbreak in Central Africa. Gavi helps developing countries purchase and administer vaccines. The White House had blocked funding because of concerns expressed by the Health Secretary, Robert Kennedy Jr., a known vaccine critic. Mr. Rubio was asked by senators whether Mr. Kennedy wanted to give funds to Gavi again.
2: The State Department a few weeks ago made the decision that we were going to re-engage on this issue of Gavi. We'd like to get this issue resolved in an outcome that's acceptable, both to Congress and also to our goals on global health. So I wouldn't use the word defer, but we have certainly allowed him to play a leading role in determining what we're going to do next. But right now we're sort of at a stage where we need to drive this to an outcome.
0: The head of the World Health Organization says border closures and travel restrictions are slowing the delivery of vital supplies to Eastern Democratic Republic of Congo, where the authorities are battling the Ebola outbreak. Tedros Adhanom Ghebreyesus has called for unhindered access for health workers, humanitarian staff and essential equipment to support the emergency response. Uganda, which temporarily closed its borders with Congo, has confirmed 15 Ebola cases. Teachers in cities across Nigeria are holding marches in protest at the growing number of kidnappings in schools. The teachers are demanding the release of dozens of kidnapped colleagues and children. Here's Chris Iwuka.
3: The teachers marched on the streets of major cities. It follows assaults last month on three schools in Oyo State, where armed men abducted at least 39 pupils and 7 teachers. One teacher has reportedly been killed, while disturbing images believed to show some of the victims in captivity have sparked nationwide anger. The teachers say schools are no longer safe. Nigeria has faced repeated school kidnappings over the years, with both armed groups and criminal gangs targeting students, often for ransom.
0: World News from
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6: 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We start this hour with an artist in the spotlight. Vous écoutez Les Sons Français sur CFUZ 92.9 FM Penticton, Colombie-Britannique. 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Bon matin, this week we feature a 50-year anniversary release as we listen to the music of Atlantide, Atlantis in English, and their 1976 eponymous album. Atlantide is one of many projects that producer, sound engineer, and composer Jean-Pierre Massiera was involved with. This one was inspired by painter Jean-Claude Pirouin's futuristic approach to the ancient myth. On the album, Massiera is on backing vocals. There is also Bernard Torelli on guitar, sitar, mellotron, Patrick Attari on vocals, whom both collaborated with Massiera with the band The Visitors. Also on the album is Aldo Lacomelli on bass backing vocals, Jean-Marc Moutin on drums backing vocals, and Jean-Luc Créma on percussions. Atlantide was from Nice in France.

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1: Hi, this is Jim from The Dirt. 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
3: Salut, vous écoutez des émissions pour la plupart datées de Rendez-vous de la francophonie, qui ont été faites en général de 2016 à 2019, mais qui incluent celles jusqu'à des années récentes. 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Salut! You are going to listen for the most part dated episodes of Rendez-vous de la francophonie, which were made in good part from 2016 to 2019, but will include some up to recent years, so the dates and specials announced in the episodes can be misleading and might not be linked to the present.
4: Rendez-vous de la francophonie is an annual celebration that promotes the French language, heritage, and its numerous cultural expressions. It runs March 2nd to 22nd, 2017 in communities across Canada. 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Please stay tuned for the next half hour for this week's edition of Rendez-vous de la francophonie. 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
5: Hello, Canada. My name is Miguel Lachance. I'm a volunteer radio host for CILU 102.7 FM in Thunder Bay. Thunder Bay, probably not the first place that will come to your mind when thinking about French in Canada. Quebec, New Brunswick, St. Boniface in Manitoba probably will come to your mind first. But still, even if in northwestern Ontario, where Thunder Bay hails, there's not a lot of francophone, the community is really dynamic and have made a lot of really big accomplishments in the last decades. For today's show, I decided to sit with three people that have been here for various amounts of years. They have quite a different background, and well, before I say anything more, I'll let them present themselves.
6: So, my name is Paula Hoppenen, and I'm a Community Economic Development Officer, or an Agent en Développement Socio-Économique, for the Northern Ontario Francophone Immigration Support Network.
7: My name is Chantal Boimy, and I've been in Thunder Bay since June of 2000.
8: My name is Martin Blanchet. I am double bassist. I'm principal bass in the Thunder Bay Symphony Orchestra. I also teach double bass and other courses at Lakehead University. I conduct a French choir in the CCF, Club Canadien Français de Thunder Bay. And I also produce, arrange, and play, sing in the Martin Blanchet Jazz Quintet that produce many shows here in Thunder Bay.
5: I moved to Thunder Bay for a job at l'Association des Francophones du Nord-Ouest d'Ontario, so I knew right away I would meet some francophone. For other people, it's not the same.
6: I didn't know there was a francophone community in Thunder Bay. We studied French. We studied French literature. Our accent was mainly more standard French, so it was from France. The teachers that I had were very much interested in France. One of them came from England, so had their studies in France, in high school that was. And so it was just... It was Quebec and it was France. There was nothing about Franco-Ontario. There's nothing about the Francophones in Thunder Bay. But that was, you know, when the dinosaurs roamed the earth. It was a long time ago. Nowadays, it's much better. I know that there's, you know, working with the Francophone community, working within the community, I know there's much more contact and much more collaboration with the local boards of education to get more of the local color and flavor of the Francophone community into the schools. And so I think that has changed a lot, actually.
8: No, I honestly had no idea. Well, after the language crisis that happened, I don't know if you remember that, but in the 90s, I do remember that when I was in Quebec City back in time. I know that Susan Marie had that crisis. And so I thought that the west of Ontario French was pretty much not happening.
7: It was definitely a change. I'm completely bilingual, so I'm used to being able to function in both French and English, but having been originally from Kapuskasing and then living in Sudbury, then moving to Thunder Bay, it was a bit of a culture shock to see the difference in living in a place where there's very little French services or just to hear the French language.
5: After that question, the interview I did diverged a little bit since they were not coming from the same place or did not have the same experience. I did not exactly ask them the same questions. You get that. So, well, now we'll continue with Paula first and go a bit more in depth about her experience with the French community and French language at large.
6: Well, in Ontario at the time, and, you know, again, it's been a while, French was, you had to study French until grade 9, and I discovered I was good at it, so I decided to continue, and I studied French all the way through high school. I even took two of these special courses, they were called Ontario Academic Credits at the time. For me, it was rather easy. I already spoke another language. My mother tongue is Finnish. So I just somehow, and in high school I studied Spanish as well. So it just somehow came easily to me and I enjoyed it. Yeah, so that's why I continued. And I thought, well, when I came to the end of my studies in high school, I didn't really know what I was going to be when I grew up. I could have been an electrical engineer, could have been a musician, or something to do with French. So, at large, definitely. I'd say the Francophones are a pretty happy bunch, pretty welcoming, happy to help, want to include you. I remember when I first started back, my daughter was still is studying at an English school, and there was a lot of encouragement for me to put her in a French school, which, you know, it was a very serious consideration, but seeing she had settled in and made friends already, you know, coming from abroad, for me that was important. So, but I do get her tutored in French, and, you know, so, it's a part of it, and there's lots of activities. People are always asking me if I'm coming along. You know, it's and great people to work with. It's more than work, and it's definitely more than work. And I count many Francophones among my friends. So it's a great community to be a part of. As a student of languages, as a linguist, we know and we learn that when you learn different languages and we speak different languages, you create meaning in different ways and different perspectives. Yeah. So I think that the Francophone community brings a lot of interesting viewpoints and perspectives and new ways of thinking about things. And let's not forget, it's not a homogeneous community. You've got Francophones from Africa, and you have them from the Caribbean, and you have them from Europe, and you have them from Asia and South America. So like an English speaker would come from Australia or England, they have different experiences and they're able to share them. So I think that, you know, there's way too much to go into right now to talk about what they contribute, but it's a lot. Really, it is. I totally fell in love with French cooking and baking, and I just regret I don't do it as often as I used to. Maybe I'll start again after this interview, having brought it up, so... You know, what the Francophones are doing now and should continue is selling the community, in the sense, you know, that we're here, you have things you can do. I mean, why people go away to study and they get settled, but they also think, well, what are the opportunities that are available? And if we go back to, you know, it kind of goes back to the very first question. Did you know about the Francophonie here? I had no idea. And so does Joe Public know that it exists? So I think that we have to get out there. Or Francophonie, I said we. So we have to get out there and keep fighting the good fight and telling people you can put your kids into French schools. You can have, you know, French social activities. There's programming available. You can get healthcare in French. You know, our hospital has been identified as offering services in French because it serves a region that has designated Francophone communities. You know, so it's not something that you need to be afraid of. And that you can live your life as a Francophone in Thunder Bay. A Francophone community organization, that really wasn't on the map. My mother wanted me to be a diplomat or a French teacher. I didn't ever want to be a French teacher. I wanted whatever. When I finally decided what to do with my French, after high school, I took a year off and went to France as an au pair to try and figure out what I wanted to be when I grew up. I decided to continue my studies in French but what I wanted to do was communicate with people with my French. I didn't necessarily want to, you know, transmit the French language as a form of study to anybody, or I didn't want to analyze it or things like that. I wanted to work in French and meet people on their own terms. I don't know where that came from. That's just how I always felt. So I thought maybe I'd go into business or do something, but be able to communicate with people in French. For me, it was a tool or a medium of communication. Just so happens that, you know, somebody saw other qualities in me when I was a recent graduate and hired me to work with the Francophone community back then. And it's kind of always been a part of my family. So when I came back from abroad to live in Thunder Bay, I saw the job at the Francophone community organization that I used to work for, and I thought, hey, you know, just throw that out there into the universe and apply and see what happens. And so, but I'm very glad to be working in a community organization. The community certainly opens its arms to me, so I'm happy to be there.

0: with Martin Blanchet, I went more with the classical interview of a musician, so you will hear in the next few minutes more about what he's doing here in Thunder Bay in terms of music, what are his influences, and all that classical musical interview.
1: It took some time because, first of all, the first couple of years I was here, I was just doing the season, the Thunder Bay Symphony season, and then I would go back in Portugal where I was working.
2: Yeah.
1: So I was doing both. So randomly, not randomly, but like for summer I would go in Portugal, so winter I would stay here in Thunder Bay, and then so I didn't have really time to exchange more. That happened more in my third year because one of my friend here in the symphony, her name is Marie-Claude Tardy, was here, and she lived with Joanne Edgar, that actually passed away a few years ago, unfortunately. But she is the one that introduced us to all the Franco-Ontarians here. I do, well, first, my main influence

0: Yes, actually, that starts from my back in time with my grandmother. She used to listen to Edith Piaf a lot, and then that had been transferred to my mom. And when I was younger, I heard Edith Piaf running all the time, and some other French artists as well, but mainly people from Quebec. My mother was in love also with Félix Leclerc. She loved also Harmonium and Beau Dommage. Especially a lot. So I grew up listening to this and Jean-Jacques Goldman as well, and you know, all those French artists. So and also classical music. So I guess here it is. That's what I'm doing. So, but the singing French like this from European style, it came because it's. There's a huge repertoire. That's mainly the reason why. Because if it would be the same repertoire here in Canada or in Quebec, I would use it. But in the starting from like the 20s, France was a big event, like the Chanson Française, and they back in time they were accompanied by like either a symphony orchestra, sometimes just a jazz big band. So there's lots of resources in that repertoire. So that's why I've been using it a little bit. Well, we did August 2nd, we did this concert live on the waterfront with the quintet. So our show was Café Paris that time, as we mentioned. And to be honest with you, I was a little scared before because my show is fully French. So I was like, we'll see how people was going to receive it. And it was really, really well received. I'm really happy. We had a nice ovation. People got into it. And Ash Young, the producer, told me it was the biggest crowd of the year and one of the biggest you've seen there. So I'm actually really happy. We had lots of help also from CBC, the Chronicle Journal, the Walleye. Here in Thunder Bay, they all helped me to promote it for free. So it was amazing, well received, well attended, and was just a wonderful night. Fun fact, I don't know if it's interesting, but like I remember that we did some French traditional music here in Thunder Bay, actually to a party, a francophone party, I'm not going to name it, but anyways, and then it was mainly Franco-Ontarians there, and so I made a fully traditional, like, Québécois chanson réponse, we call it, and I remember that the reception was good, right, but maybe not as much as we thought it would be. Yeah, well, that came after working with Audrey de Bruin, that we worked together for the Café Paris show. She helped me with the CCF to promote it. And then we talk. And then the fact that I was singing in French and also all my background in jazz, classical. So they approached me with the idea of doing a French choir at first. So I gave them names. I didn't expect that they would ask me to conduct it, but it was actually a good idea because I do the whole arrangements for this. I write them all from songs that already exist, so I can adjust it with our combination for the number of singers, the number of men and versus women we have. So that was actually a really good experience for me. I didn't really expect that at all. But it's now we're going through our second season. We already did three concerts. The receptions, people are really, really happy to hear this, I've heard. And the choir, it's not a professional singer's choir. It's everybody that just want to have good time in French and singing in French.
1: Yeah, and I think it worked well with Club Canadien Français. Your objective is activities for everybody. You don't have to speak very good French to participate, and with a choir, you don't have to be a singer and just there to have fun. And
0: exactly, just there to enjoy French and also singing in the choir and being social with people and exchanging. It's a social activity.

Chantal was a last-minute guest for my show. I had somebody else in mind, but she had to cancel. So Chantal's interview is a bit shorter, but it's just long enough for the end of that show. I talked to her about the Francophone community at large. She worked in a community organization here. She used to work for l'Association des Francophones, so I think she has quite an interesting point of view. Let's listen.

0: I think the community, Francophone community in Thunder Bay is very unique, very inclusive. And because a lot of Francophones are not originally from Thunder Bay, it's more or less of a transient population. People tend to really be close-knit, and the connections you make are genuine, and you get a real sense of family within the community. My favorite thing about the Francophone culture is the humor. I find the in terms of any whether it be movies or comedies, I always prefer to laugh in French. In terms of accomplishment and maybe strengths, maybe I'll talk about both, but I know that the community is very well known for its sense of collaboration. Everyone works very well together, whether it be small community-based organizations like nonprofit organizations, as well as the larger organizations like the French School Board. You'll often see a successful projects taking place because of everyone working very well together. And in terms of an accomplishment, I think the establishment of the French language schools across the Northwest, even in communities where the population is very small and the number of students is small, having access to French language services in terms of French language education is a huge success. And I know that every organization, I could probably go on at length, but every organization really works hard at their individual mandate, whether it be healthcare planning, whether it be women's services or daycare services, adult learning, and most recently, we can't forget to mention the success of having a Francophone center. That's our very own, where most of the Francophone organizations are housed, with access to a community room and space that is available to use for the community, as well as other organizations that come in and use it. I just think that for anyone who's Francophone wanting to ever relocate or live in Thunder Bay, it's definitely worth the move or to take that step. For anyone, especially with small children, the services are there, the school system, the daycares. You have everything in place that you can think of to establish yourself and be happy as a Francophone in Thunder Bay.
1: Thank you. To end today's show, I ask both Paula and Chantal, who work in the community more directly, to talk a bit about what are the challenges for the Francophone here in Thunder Bay for the next couple of years, where what they need to work on.
2: How much time do we have? Right now, well, the census just came out on languages, and it said that, you know, more people are bilingual, so obviously more people are, and we're hoping they're talking about French, of course, and not another ethnic language, but less and less people are speaking French at home. And so that's worrisome to some in the Francophone community, because then we're talking about mother tongue is being lost. I think bilingualism is a great thing. You know, I'm a bilingual person or trilingual person, so, you know, don't knock it, I suppose, but I understand where they're coming from. So working in immigration, one of our things to help communities, Francophone communities that are in minority situations, is to encourage, you know, filling the labor gap with French-speaking immigrants. And I know we turn abroad when we have positions that we've been trying to fill with the local market. Of course, you always try locally first or regionally, but when that doesn't happen, we look abroad, and many people in Anglophone parts of the country or the world want to look at other Anglophones and forget that there's a whole market of Francophones out there that they do speak English. So, I mean, it's getting more Francophones into the community, also keeping the young ones in the community, providing them with opportunities. I know in Ontario, we're talking about a French, Franco-Ontarian university, and I hope that comes to light because it provides people with a continuum of speaking French and moving perhaps into careers better prepared in French as well. So there's lots, but nothing that impossible to deal with.
0: I think the challenge probably remains the same as it's been for years, and it's to counter being assimilated. It's very easy to stop speaking French. It's very easy to decide to either work in English or, and I know sometimes it's inevitable to study in English because we don't have access to post-secondary education here in the Northwest, and a lot of French language students will go on to bigger centers to study in French and some come back. However, I think what we can continue to do is to do what we're doing now and to use the services that are there, self-identify, and continue to enjoy the added value that speaking French brings to anyone living in Thunder Bay, and hopefully not have to worry about that.
1: Those are big challenges, but I'm pretty sure that French is here to stay in Thunder Bay. I hope you learned a couple of things and that you might be interested in coming visiting us in the near future. Maybe to watch a show by Martin? Why not? So, before we end that show, I wanted to make some thanks. Thanks so to Martin Blanchet, thanks to Paula Apanen, and to Chantal Bohemier. All three were nice enough to give me some of your time on a short delay. So thanks again.

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0: C'était Sean Jobin avec son titre Au nom d'une nation. Merci encore une fois d'avoir écouté ce reportage. Nous espérons qu'il vous a plu.
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0: From New York, this is Democracy Now!
1: The Lebanese stood by the Iranians in Iran's darkest moments and supported us. You could say they brought themselves into this war, and they should be supported. In my view, every one of us has a responsibility toward them.
0: Iran suspends talks with the United States to protest Israel's invasion and continued bombing of Lebanon. Iran's foreign minister said the attacks violate the ceasefire agreement, which he said unequivocally includes Lebanon. President Trump's claiming talks have resumed after phone calls with Prime Minister Netanyahu and Hezbollah, writing on social media, quote, "There will be no troops going to Beirut," unquote. For more on all the latest developments, we'll go to Beirut. Then the death toll from U.S. drone strikes on boats in the Caribbean and Eastern Pacific has surpassed 200.
2: This unprecedented military campaign, Operation Southern Spear, came without any plausible legal justifications. The world has failed to challenge these assassinations in any meaningful way.
0: Then the Overseer Class, a manifesto. We'll speak to author Stephen Thrasher about his new book and his upcoming film series in Brooklyn at BAM called Black Ops, Spies, and Overseers. All that and more coming up. Welcome to Democracy Now!, democracynow.org, The War and Peace Report. I'm Amy Goodman. Israel's military continued its attacks on Lebanon overnight, killing at least eight people, even after President Trump said both sides had, quote, agreed that all shooting will stop, unquote. Among the dead is James Karam, a dentist who was killed along with his daughter and son when an Israeli drone bombed their car in southern Lebanon. Another Israeli attack killed two people and damaged the Jabal Amel University Hospital entire. Lebanon's health ministry reports Israeli strikes have killed more than 3,400 people since March 2nd. Over 10,000 have been wounded. Axios is reporting during an expletive-laden call, Trump told Israeli Prime Minister Benjamin Netanyahu, quote, "You're effing crazy. You'd be in prison if it weren't for me. I'm saving your ass. Everybody hates you now. Everybody hates Israel because of this," unquote, the president reportedly said. After the call, Trump said in a social media post that he'd had a productive phone call with Netanyahu and that, quote, "There will be no troops going to Beirut," unquote. Trump's comment came after Netanyahu and Israeli Defense Minister Israel Katz said they had ordered massive airstrikes on Beirut's southern suburbs. On Capitol Hill, Michigan Democratic Congressmember Rashida Tlaib is calling on Congress to pass a Lebanon War Powers resolution this week. She wrote, quote, "Our country should not be assisting or supporting indiscriminate bombings and forced displacement anywhere, including Lebanon," unquote. Meanwhile, the United Nations Security Council held an emergency meeting Monday to discuss Lebanon. UN Assistant Secretary General Martha Pobee said Israel's violating a UN Security Council resolution that was aimed at stopping Israel's invasion of Lebanon two decades ago.
3: Israel's presence north of the Blue Line is a clear violation of Lebanon's sovereignty and territorial integrity, as well as of Security Council Resolution 1701. Israeli forces must withdraw to south of the Blue Line.
0: Iranian diplomats have suspended talks with the United States after warning Israel's attacks on Lebanon and the Gaza Strip could doom ongoing ceasefire negotiations with the Trump administration. Iranian Foreign Minister Abbas Araghchi said Monday the U.S. has already violated its ceasefire with Iran when it imposed a naval siege on Iranian ports. He also said Israel's attacks on Lebanon constitute a ceasefire violation on a separate front. After headlines, we'll go to Beirut to speak with the Associated Press. Karim Shahib's latest piece is headlined, "Trump says Israel and Hezbollah have agreed to dial back fighting." In Gaza, at least three Palestinians died in separate Israeli attacks earlier today, as Palestinian monitoring groups documented 11 new ceasefire violations over the past 24 hours. Among the attacks was an Israeli drone strike on a civilian vehicle east of Deir al-Balah that injured displaced families living nearby in makeshift shelters. Israel's carried out strikes on most of the 237 days since it agreed to a U.S.-brokered Gaza ceasefire last October. Here in New York, the far-right Israeli finance minister, Bezalel Smotrich, marched in the annual Israel Day parade Sunday alongside other Israeli far-right ministers and cabinet officials, Senate Minority Leader Chuck Schumer, Governor Kathy Hochul, and New York State Attorney General Letitia James were among several prominent Democrats who marched in the same parade as Smotrich, who has been sanctioned by multiple countries for inciting settler violence against Palestinians. The lead organizer of the parade told the New York Times he did not know that Smotrich and other Israeli far-right officials were planning to march. New York City Mayor Zoran Mamdani, who boycotted the event, said he was offended by the presence of Israeli officials at the parade.
4: You can see in the participation of the far-right Israeli minister Smotrich, as well as a number of other ministers, a vision of annihilation, a complicity in genocide, and frankly, a belief that does not have much value for even the sanctity of children in Gaza. And I am offended, as I know many New Yorkers are, by their participation.
0: In Ukraine, a wave of Russian strikes has killed at least 18 people and injured dozens in Kyiv, Dnipro, Zaporizhia, Poltava, and Kharkiv. Overnight, Russia launched 73 missiles and 656 drones at Ukraine. This is Alina. Her building was damaged by a Russian strike.
5: I woke up from my bed and decided to move to the corridor. I heard explosions coming closer and closer. I turned my back to the window to go to the apartment door. At that moment, there was an explosion, which threw me against the door. But I'm fine now.
0: Russia's latest assault once again prompted Ukraine's President Volodymyr Zelensky to ask President Trump to send Patriot interceptors, which are capable of blocking ballistic missiles. Trump has so far ignored Zelensky's pleas, despite the fact that Ukraine is running out of interceptors. President Trump is reportedly reconsidering his $1.8 billion slush fund to compensate his supporters who took part in the January 6th insurrection. This comes as the Justice Department also said it would temporarily pause the program to comply with a court order. The fund was set up as a settlement following Trump's $10 billion lawsuit against his own IRS over the leak of his tax returns. Federal Judge Kathleen Williams reopened the case last week after a bipartisan group of 35 former federal judges urged her to look more closely at the settlement. Anthropic, the AI company behind Claude, filed confidentially for an initial public offering Monday, less than a week after raising $65 billion in funding that pushed its valuation to $965 billion. Anthropic's IPO plans come as several major stock market index providers have recently changed rules excluding unprofitable companies. The changes could allow Elon Musk's private AI and rocket company SpaceX, which is about to go public, to be added to the indexes much sooner than they typically would, which means millions of Americans invested in retirement funds could end up owning a piece of SpaceX, whether they choose to or not. This comes as Vermont's independent Senator Bernie Sanders announced a new bill that would create a sovereign wealth fund by imposing a one-time 50% tax on the stock of OpenAI, Anthropic, and other AI companies. In an op-ed for the New York Times, Senator Sanders writes, the fund would, quote, give the public a direct role in determining the future of this technology and guarantee that the trillions of dollars potentially generated by AI are used to improve the lives of us all, not simply to make the richest people in the world even richer, unquote. Meanwhile, Florida became the first state to sue OpenAI and its CEO, Sam Altman, alleging they know ChatGPT is not safe, especially for children. This is Florida's attorney general.
6: We're here to announce that we recently filed a monumental civil lawsuit against Sam Altman and ChatGPT. for endangering our kids and deceiving parents into believing that this application is safe for use. It's clearly not. People are getting hurt, parents are getting deceived, and they need to pay for it.
0: The mayor of Newark, New Jersey, is announcing his city's legal strategy aimed at shutting down the Delaney Hall ICE jail. The for-profit immigration detention center has been the focus of massive protests demanding justice for immigrants who've launched a hunger strike to protest inhumane conditions, medical neglect inside the jail, and demanding their freedom. On Monday, Newark Mayor Ross Baraka said his city's police department will exercise a greater span of control over the perimeter of Delaney Hall after federal agents and New Jersey State Police repeatedly attacked demonstrators outside with horses, clubs, pepper spray, and other so-called less lethal weapons. In a statement, Mayor Baraka said, quote, police tactics over this last weekend were overly aggressive, unnecessary, and in some instances unconstitutional, he said. But the mayor said a 9 p.m. to 6 a.m. curfew would remain in effect until further notice. In Ghana, human rights groups warn a new law criminalizing LGBTQ plus activity could devastate queer communities. The sweeping legislation approved Friday makes it a crime to identify as non-binary, lesbian, gay, bisexual, queer, trans, or intersex. It also imposes prison terms of up to 10 years on anyone who, quote, promotes, unquote, LGBTQ activities. It's expected to be signed into law by Ghana's president, John Mahama. This follows similar legislation recently passed in other African nations, including Senegal and Burkina Faso. In 2023, Uganda passed a law making it a crime to identify as queer, declaring all same-sex conduct to be non-consensual, and even allowing for the death penalty in certain cases. Critics have called it a kill-the-gays bill. This is Ugandan LGBTQ activist Hansen Fuma.
7: At first, it was Uganda with the harshest kill-gay bill in the whole world that contains a death penalty and a life imprisonment. Apparently, we are seeing Ghana jumping onto this same running track. And all African leaders are quiet in whatever is happening.
0: Defense Secretary Pete Hegseth has designated the Pentagon press office a classified space, physically barring journalists from an area that's been freely accessible to reporters across multiple administrations. In a statement, Reporters Without Borders said, quote, no matter how petulant Pete gets, journalists will continue their tenacious reporting and hold the Pentagon accountable for the money, operations, and lives they impact every day, unquote. Separately, a federal court temporarily blocked the Pentagon from discharging transgender service members while still allowing the administration to continue banning transgender people from entering the military. It's come as Hegseth also struck several female and black Navy officers from a promotions list. Rhode Island Senator Jack Reed said in a recent testimony, quote, nearly 60% of the senior officers Hegseth has fired are female or black. Unquote. Veteran 60 Minutes correspondent Scott Pelley.

0: He's been doing exactly that, unquote. Pelley also declared that Bilton would never be welcome here, unquote. The winners of the 2026 News and Documentary Emmy Awards have been announced. This year's Outstanding Investigative Documentary Prize goes to Critical Incident, A Death at the Border, produced by HBO Documentary Films. The film examines the alleged cover-up of the murder of Anastasio Hernandez Rojas, an undocumented Mexican immigrant who died while in U.S. custody at the border. His 2010 death occurred under the watch of Rodney Scott, the man who now heads Customs and Border Protection under President Trump. The film's director, Rick Rowley, accepted the award.
1: Cruelty and violence have festered at the heart of U.S. immigration enforcement for so long. And part of it is because of the impunity and the secrecy that have surrounded these organizations. And so I need to thank this incredible team for pulling back the veil and exposing that organization.
0: To see our interview with Rick Rowley, director of Critical Incident, A Death at the Border, go to democracynow.org. And voters head to the polls in several states today for primary elections. California faces a crowded field in the race to replace outgoing Governor Gavin Newsom under the state's jungle primary system. The two candidates who receive the most votes today will advance to the general election, regardless of party. In Los Angeles, 13 candidates are looking to unseat incumbent Mayor Karen Bass. Polls show Bass is in a close race with city council member Nithya Raman and reality TV personality Spencer Pratt. In Iowa, Republicans and Democrats are selecting candidates to replace Republican Senator Joni Ernst, who's retiring. There are also primary elections in Montana, New Jersey, New Mexico, and South Dakota. And those are some of the headlines. This is Democracy Now!, democracynow.org, The War and Peace Report. I'm Amy Goodman in New York, joined by Democracy Now!'s Juan Gonzalez in Chicago. Hi, Juan.
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0: We begin today's show in Lebanon, where Israeli drones have killed at least 8 people, despite President Trump's claim that Israel and Hezbollah have agreed that, quote, all shooting will stop. Trump made the claim as Iran said it's suspending indirect negotiations with the U.S. to protest Israel's expanding military offensive in Lebanon. Iran's foreign minister, Abbas Araghchi, wrote online, the ceasefire between Iran and the U.S. is unequivocally a ceasefire on all fronts, including in Lebanon. Its violation on one front is a violation of the ceasefire on all fronts. The U.S. and Israel are responsible for the consequences of any violation, he said. Since March 2nd, Israel's killed more than 3,400 people in Lebanon while seizing large swaths of southern Lebanon, including the medieval Beaufort Castle. On Monday, President Trump spoke with Israeli Prime Minister Benjamin Netanyahu by phone after Israel threatened new attacks on Beirut. Axios is reporting during the expletive-laden call, Trump told Netanyahu, quote, you're effing crazy. You'd be in prison if it weren't for me. I'm saving your ass. Everybody hates you now. Everybody hates Israel because of this, Axios reported Trump saying to Netanyahu. After the call, Trump wrote online, quote, I had a very productive call with Prime Minister Bibi Netanyahu of Israel, and there will be no troops going to Beirut, and any troops that are on their way have already been turned back, he said. In Beirut, displaced Lebanese residents decried Israel's ongoing attacks.
3: This is a feeling that can't be described, that we have experienced this before and we rebuilt our land, and God willing, we will rebuild it even better. We have lived through something like this before. I was born in 1975. From the first day I was born, we have been living through wars until now, about staying in the south of Lebanon. As long as there is a strip, an occupied strip, an occupied land, it means Israel is harming us.
0: At the United Nations, the Security Council held an emergency meeting to discuss Lebanon. This is Russia's U.N. Ambassador, Vasily Nebenzia.
4: The ceasefire reached on April 17th between West Jerusalem and Beirut, brokered by Washington, has unfortunately turned out to be a smokescreen for a creeping aggression against Lebanon. While the entire world was waiting for the next round of negotiations planned for June 2nd in the United States capital, Israel continued to methodically expand its zone of occupation, raising entire settlements to the ground as part of its scorched earth tactics. It has become evident that Lebanon is seeing an

0: almost identical replay of the scenario of clearing the Gaza Strip, with the establishment of large-scale occupation control and the forced displacement of the local population.
1: We go now to Beirut, where we're joined by Karim Shahayeb, Associated Press reporter based in Beirut. His most recent co-authored piece is headlined, "Trump says Israel and Hezbollah have agreed to dial back fighting." Welcome back to Democracy Now, Karim. Can you explain what you understand President Trump is saying, who he's spoken to, and what, in fact, is happening on the ground?
2: Absolutely. What happened yesterday was in no means a ceasefire or a step towards a complete ceasefire. However, it was a containment effort to stop what could have, in fact, taken Lebanon back to where it was in the peak of the war, where Israel would be bombing the southern suburbs of Beirut, where there would be mass displacement from these sprawling urban neighborhoods, and Hezbollah would continue launching rockets and missiles into northern Israel. They weren't doing much of that in this period, and most of their attacks were targeting Israeli troops in Lebanon, but we did witness an escalation of that. Now, what happened was is that obviously Hezbollah and the United States do not communicate with each other. The Lebanese Speaker of Parliament, Nabih Berri, who was a key Hezbollah ally and communicates with the United States and has done so with mediators in the past, such as Amos Hochstein and so on. It appears he played a very crucial role in the communication on the line, as well as the Lebanese ambassador to Washington, who, of course, is taking part in the negotiations, including tonight, the ones taking place today and tomorrow. And so there has been a series of calls. In the meantime, the president of Lebanon has repeatedly been on the line with the Secretary of State Marco Rubio and the State Department, as officials have told us. And there's been a flurry of, you know, diplomatic calls. And this is why we saw a lot of statements from France, from Germany, from Saudi Arabia and other countries, basically trying to halt what looked like an imminent escalation that would have basically taken Lebanon back to where it was before this nominal ceasefire went into effect on April 17. This obviously is something that Beirut wants to use its momentum in order to get something out of these talks. Beirut has, you know, basically you can see from the statements coming out of the president and the prime minister's office that Lebanon wants to stick to these talks, but they're trying to get something out of it. Israel's military escalation last week has really frustrated the authorities. They're very concerned that they're losing support over these talks, and they're trying to show that indeed they have leverage to get something out of this, and they are sticking to wanting a complete ceasefire. So yet they're trying to take advantage of yesterday's momentum, but of course this is in no means a full ceasefire. The strikes in Lebanon continued this morning across southern Lebanon, and Hezbollah has also claimed some attacks on Israeli troops in southern Lebanon.
3: And Karim, why do you think Iran is insisting so strongly on the inclusion of Lebanon in an overall negotiated settlement with the United States?
2: Hezbollah is Iran's closest ally in the region. Hezbollah relies heavily on Iran and has done so over the years since its inception in the early 80s. And Iran played a huge role in building up Hezbollah. And Hezbollah, you know, began as an insurgency group when Israel had invaded Lebanon and occupied southern Lebanon in 2000, and now is a full-fledged political party with strong institutions. And so Hezbollah in the last war, which ended in late 2024, you know, was severely battered in Israeli strikes. A large chunk of its senior leadership, both political and military, were killed in Israeli airstrikes or drone strikes. And you know, it wasn't completely disarmed militarily, obviously, but it did lose a large amount of its, a large sum of its military caliber. And, you know, even Hezbollah leadership today sees them as kind of adjusting to these new realities. And so there's momentum in Lebanon since the end of that war that, you know, maybe now is the time to disarm Hezbollah and for the Lebanese military to deploy in southern Lebanon. And obviously this put Hezbollah in a bit of a difficult political situation. Now, obviously, things have changed with this round of war and so on. But Hezbollah is very, very important to Iran in the region, especially at a period of time, for example, where in Iraq, a lot of Iran-backed militias you know, the Iraqi government, for example, wants to weaken Iran's influence there. And there has been sort of a divergence of the different armed, you know, groups in Iraq that sort of banded together, and most of them were sort of pro-Iran. So Lebanon is very, very important for Iran in that way. And also, this is an opportunity for Iran to maintain its leverage in Lebanon, right? If the war between Lebanon and Israel ends because of the leverage Iran had in its talks with the U.S. in Pakistan and Islamabad, then this shows that Iran can sort of be the savior. And this is why Hezbollah opposes the direct talks, because they're saying the Lebanese government has no leverage, let's use Iran's. Because when Iran started to strike back, you know, in the Gulf countries and so on, they put the globe on notice, they put the global economy on notice. And I think that's kind of the game where Iran's trying to make sure that it's leverage remains in Lebanon, and that the Lebanese authorities that have come to power in early 2025 cannot break away from Iran, as they've been slowly trying to do so and rekindle their ties with the United States and the Gulf countries as well. So there's a geopolitical angle as well, where Iran is trying to maintain its position here. That's how things appear at the moment. And obviously, it's a very complicated situation. Lebanon has always been, you know, stuck between the geopolitical battles. And, you know, we can speculate for a long time. But Hezbollah and Iran have been really trying to maintain their influence and their support base in Lebanon at a time where the Lebanese authorities have been trying to, you know, push back against Iranian influence in the country.
3: And to what degree can the Lebanese government negotiate also what happens in terms of Hezbollah? Is it your sense that despite their internal conflict, that Hezbollah and the Lebanese government continue to have discussions and communication?
2: Well, the Lebanese government understands that this is a very tricky situation. This is based on officials that we've been speaking to since these discussions began, that, you know, Hezbollah not being part of the conversation in Washington and sort of rejecting these talks, you know, does complicate things in a way. Now, in terms of their leverage, they're banking a lot on a few things. They're banking on the fact that the ambassador in Washington has very good ties with the U.S., and this was a very strategic pick, as well as the representative who is leading Lebanon's negotiating team, a former ambassador Simon Karam, who has negotiated with the Israelis in the last mechanism after the 2024 ceasefire, and the fact that there were apparently some very positive conversations, according to these officials, between Beirut and Washington. But they certainly understand that the consequences or the results of the Iranian-American talks will also play a role as well. They truly are banking on that. And with Hezbollah, they're in a bit of a tricky situation, because they received a lot of support and celebration from the United States for saying that they want to disarm all non-state actors and assert full state authority and sovereignty on Lebanese territory. But they have been criticized for not taking a more aggressive approach. The Lebanese government says that, you know, there's a risk for a civil war. We don't want to basically seem like we're ostracizing a group of people. And so they've been playing it in a very, you know, in a less aggressive approach where, and they say that these things take time. They want more time on this. And they've also been critical of Israel by saying that the ongoing Israeli airstrikes, especially in this recent war, obviously is a major obstacle in them being able to do that, because, you know, Israeli troops are continuing to push deeper into Lebanon. So it's a very complicated situation. That's why their approach at the moment is focused on getting a complete ceasefire. And then once they can get that, they can at least negotiate all these other things like Israeli withdrawal and disarming Hezbollah and this whole laundry list of issues. But for them, this idea of negotiating while the airstrikes continue, while the invasion pushes deeper into the country, further hinders their efforts into achieving what they want, which is complete state authority in the country, which of course includes disarming Hezbollah and other non-state groups. So it's a very complicated situation, and there's a lot of gaps in these talks, but they are committed to these talks. The president yesterday, President Aoun, said that talks are the least harmful option for Lebanon, so it's the safest option compared to going back into a full-scale war. But he did admit that Lebanon is left with very little choices at this point.
1: Can you, Karim, talk about the significance of, since March 2nd, Israel killing some 3,400 people in Lebanon? And you wrote a piece on It's seizing large swaths of southern Lebanon, including the medieval Beaufort Castle. The meaning of that and what's happening in Nabatea and Tyre and the hospital that has almost been hit, bombed all around it, and what this means for the Lebanese people. And are they shifting their position, giving this level of bombardment?
2: Certainly. And there really, over the past week alone, there has been so much to unpack with that military escalation and literally in just 7 days. So the capturing of the Beaufort Castle, you know, it is a 1,000-year-old Crusader castle. It's strategically located because of its elevation. It does not signal anything, sort of beyond that immediate achievement in the sense that it is a 1,000-year-old Crusader castle. It doesn't mean that Israel is going to roll into Beirut tomorrow, but it represents something greater than that, which is fears of a long-term occupation similar of that from 1982 to 2000. You know, the Litani River in southern Lebanon was used as a de facto border in which, you know, Israeli troops are mostly present south of that river, and them crossing over into some of these towns close to the city of Nabatea, including the towns where the castle is located, sort of symbolized sort of the balance of power at the moment. It definitely ruined a lot of the morale that maybe some people had. There was very little hope in the first place. And there are concerns that it's unclear where, you know, Israel could go. And now Israeli troops are very close to the city of Nabatea, which is a major city in southern Lebanon. And on the flip side, of course, in the coastal city of Tyre is the country's fourth largest city. It was struck heavily in the past. But of course, there's a lot of concerns of to what extent Israel is going to push deeper in the southwestern part of Lebanon. A lot of people who are perhaps close to Nabatea, close to Tyre as well, who are still living there, or maybe they went back home during this, you know, nominal ceasefire, are starting to flee again. And these, of course, are major cities in southern Lebanon. And for this kind of push to take place in a period of negotiations, exceptional periods of direct talks to Lebanon, Israel brings a lot of concern that Lebanon really has no skin in the game. But at the same time, there's sort of this. From people I speak to, they understand that Lebanon, you know, is kind of in a, you know, it is a weak state. It doesn't have a lot of leverage, and a lot of people are concerned. They sort of feel beholden to the regional and global powers on their fate. Regarding the hospital strike, yes, there was a strike near the Jabal Amal Hospital near the city of Tyre. We're still getting information from the authorities on the extent of the damages, but what you've seen, of course, is significant. There have been several people have been killed, at least a dozen medical workers who lived close to that hospital wounded. And of course, this brings about great concern. There's already dozens of medical workers and first responders who have been killed in Israeli strikes. Now, Israel says that, you know, some of these paramedics who are affiliated with Hezbollah's medical organization, the Islamic Health Committee, they are accusing them of being involved in military activity. But the Lebanese authorities are pushing back, saying this is not necessarily true. The World Health Organization is coming out with statements about the well-being of these hospitals. And of course, there's a lot of concern for people who are in these hospitals or need this kind of attention, special medical attention, of what's going to happen to them. And of course, a lot of Lebanese look into what's happening in the Gaza Strip and worry that it could happen to them as well, because it's something that they've been glued to in the past. So it's definitely brought the morale down. I think a lot of people are definitely questioning Lebanon's ability to really make a change. It doesn't mean a lot of them are turning into the idea of supporting Iran or maybe supporting Hezbollah. Lebanese are still very divided on that, but a lot of Lebanese are questioning whether really any of the fate of the country is in their hands at all in the first place or not. It's, you know, the morale is low despite yesterday's breakthrough, which of course people are relieved about here. But, you know, people understand that this is not the end of the war and an escalation can happen at any point. The situation is fragile and no one here thinks otherwise, regardless of whether they support Hezbollah or not.
1: Do you think that Israel is bombing Lebanon to this extent because Netanyahu doesn't dare do the same to Iran since Trump is putting pressure on him, but knows that if he bombs Lebanon, that will force Iran to stop negotiating?
2: You know, it's really hard to know these things, and you know, I'm not one to sort of speculate. But what we have seen here, at least, is that, you know, there's an understanding that the Israeli authorities are trying to reassure northern people living in northern Israeli towns and villages by the border, who have been very concerned by Hezbollah's increased frequency of rocket attacks there. It's been far less frequent than in the last war, and you can tell by Hezbollah's military capabilities. But Hezbollah was able to reach just north of the city of Haifa and Nahariya as well, and there have been a lot of measures in northern Israel to close down schools and so on. And you can see that there has been sort of an assurance that we're going to keep, that they want to keep them safe. And that's the rhetoric we see from Israeli authorities as well. And it appears that the fact they have pushed deeper into Lebanon, that these attacks are still happening, you know, perhaps has brought some friction. And you can kind of tell from the statements that they need to do more. Our understanding is that there has been a divergence in Israeli and U.S. policy on Lebanon, the sense that the United States has not been keen on letting Israel bomb the southern suburbs of Beirut and the heart of the capital. We hear the drones, we hear the jets here, but there hasn't been any airstrikes here in Beirut. In the southern suburbs, it seems they've launched two strikes in the southern suburbs since the ceasefire, and these are, you know, drone strikes targeting apartment buildings where, you know, according to the Israelis, there are, you know, some senior Hezbollah officials who were there. And we kind of saw the U.S. sort of pushing back against another a series of strikes against the southern suburbs from what happened yesterday. And you can see that Israeli officials, Minister Ben-Gvir, for example, saying, you know, we need to bomb the southern suburbs. We have to send a message to, you know, to Hezbollah, to the Lebanese government and so on. And this is sort of the push and pull that we're seeing between United States and Israel when it comes to Lebanon, but we don't know to what extent that will, whether you know, Washington will change its perspective and let Israel bomb Beirut, for example. I think the next couple of days of talks will tell us, you know, a lot more about where things are heading, whether or not we will see some sort of convergence between both sides, or whether things will stay like this in this you know, unstable situation. The United States appears keen to have a ceasefire with Iran. And certainly with the Iranian statements coming out, like from Foreign Minister Araghchi, for example, emphasizing on Lebanon's inclusion in their ceasefire, perhaps bombing the southern suburbs would have completely jeopardized the reported gaps being bridged between Washington and Tehran. So it's all interconnected. Even if there's a separate diplomatic track between Lebanon and the Israelis via Washington, it is part of the region in the end. And the Lebanese officials at the highest level are quite aware of that.
1: Karim Shahayeb, we want to thank you for being with us. AP journalist based in Beirut. We'll link to your most recent piece. Trump says Israel and Hezbollah have agreed to dial back fighting. Coming up, more than 200 people have now been killed in U.S. military strikes on boats in the Caribbean, Eastern Pacific. We'll speak to Amnesty International. Stay with us.

0: of Will by Melmoth Luthi, performing in our Democracy Now! Studio. This is Democracy Now!, democracynow.org, The War and Peace Report. I'm Amy Goodman with Juan Gonzalez. U.S. Southern Command says it's killed more than 200 people in over 60 strikes on boats in the Caribbean and Eastern Pacific. The Pentagon's claimed, without evidence, the boats are engaged in narco-trafficking operations, unquote. Human rights groups, including Amnesty International, have called the attacks extrajudicial killings and a form of murder. Earlier this year in March, the ACLU, the Center for Constitutional Rights, and other legal experts testified at a hearing on the legality of U.S. boat strikes at the Inter-American Commission on Human Rights. This is Angelo Guisado, senior staff attorney at CCR.
1: The United States' unprecedented military campaign, Operation Southern Spear, came without any plausible legal justifications. The world has failed to challenge these assassinations in any meaningful way. The invocation of narco-terrorism has empowered President Trump and Secretary of Defense Pete Hegseth to publicize the boat strike videos on social media. They are seen boasting and celebrating the wanton infliction of suffering and death and lampooning the lives of those caught in their crosshairs. We ask that the Commission look through this thinly veiled cover and recognize the inhumanity that these actions reflect and the pain they have caused.
0: In April, Democratic Senator Tim Kaine of Virginia grilled Joint Chiefs of Staff Chair General Dan Kaine over the legality of the boat strikes during a Senate Armed Services Committee hearing.
2: What legal justification could there possibly be that would allow the U.S. military to strike boats in international waters and kill the occupants of those boats without a showing of evidence that there's narcotics on those boats?
3: I don't have a copy of the order issued to Southcom with me today. It's classified in its own right, which clearly articulates, based on a variety of criteria, what constitutes a valid military and legally valid target in that theater. And I know, I just want to say, I know and trust that our commanders at Echelon are rigorously following that legal opinion and those legal boundaries upon which we've been issued those orders.
2: And General Kaine, I would encourage, again, my colleagues, I am at a disadvantage. I've seen the legal opinion, but I can't talk about it because it's classified. I've seen the targeting criteria, but I can't talk about them because they're classified. I've seen the secret list of DTOs against whom we have declared war that even they haven't been informed of, but I can't talk about it because it's classified. But I would urge all of my colleagues to go to the SCIF and read the targeting criteria and get briefed about it, and then also look at all of the files of all the strikes that have taken place. I've done that with the first 46 strikes or so. And I think there's a profound mismatch between what is occurring and the underlying assumptions in the legal opinion.
0: That was Democratic Senator Tim Kaine of Virginia questioning Joint Chiefs of Staff Chair General Dan Kaine in April. We're joined now by Amanda Classing, National Director of Government Relations and Advocacy at Amnesty International USA. Amanda, you say these actions committed against people who pose no imminent threat to life are extrajudicial killings, a form of murder, and amount to crimes under international law. Explain what's happening as the number passes 200 of deaths caused by U.S. bombing of boats in the Caribbean and the Pacific.
4: Yeah, thank you so much, Amy, for having me on. So let me start by kind of clearing away the different types of justifications that are coming from the administration and look at the facts. So the first thing that we need to understand is that the U.S. is not in active conflict with any of these groups. The Eastern Pacific and the Caribbean, they aren't war zones. And drug smuggling is a crime. It is not a military attack. And so the laws of war do not apply in this situation. So if the laws of war don't apply, what does? So these are law enforcement operations. So under human rights law, we apply standards like policing. So the individuals on these boats have a right to life and a right to due process. And a government cannot use lethal force unless there's an imminent threat And there's no less extreme measure to stop that imminent threat. What we know is that these boats can be interdicted. We know that because boats have in the past been interdicted. They continue to be by the Coast Guard in some situations. And Secretary Rubio himself, in fact, said that the boats could be interdicted, but instead they've decided to bomb them. So under all of these circumstances, there's no lawful reason for these killings. And therefore, we have a state, a government, intentionally killing people outside of any lawful circumstance. And that is an extrajudicial killing, which, as you say, is a form of murder. And so these extrajudicial killings are both strategy and murder is policy. And if that is the case, people of good conscience and U.S. taxpayers should be outraged, absolutely outraged, that their money is going to murder as a policy.
5: And Amanda, only a few of the people who've been killed by the U.S. military in these attacks have even been identified. They've been essentially accused, sentenced, and executed in one fell swoop. From a human rights perspective, how big of an obstacle is the virtual anonymity of the victims in terms of their families eventually seeking justice?
4: This is a massive problem. We don't know who these people are. The U.S. government has not told us who they have killed, why they have killed them, and on what evidence they've made that targeting decision. And so for family members, many of them are experiencing something similar to a disappearance. Their family member has gone out on a boat, and then they've not returned. The reasons why we have some identification is there have been some survivors that have been returned. And I want to also flag that they have not been prosecuted by the United States. They've been returned to their countries. Or there have been bodies that have actually washed up on shore. And some of those bodies can't be identified. We still don't know who they are. And so for families seeking justice, it is extraordinarily difficult to just not know what happened. And for people seeking justice and accountability, the fact that the U.S. has just failed to give any information, not only to the U.S. public, but they've stonewalled Congress as well. We don't know who they're killing. And that is the policy that they are pursuing.
5: And can you talk about the difference, let's say, between these series of attacks and previous incidents of extrajudicial killings by the U.S. government, for example, in Yemen and Pakistan and Somalia under President Obama?
4: Yeah, absolutely. So we, of course, had significant concerns about the illegality of the drone strikes, the Obama-era drone strikes that were extrajudicial killings under a rubric of war of terror. What we see here is using the same war of terror language, but expanding the government overreach to utilizing lethal means. And a significant difference is that while many human rights organizations and legal scholars were concerned about the drones killings, there were some discussions about whether or not this was under an international humanitarian law perspective. In this instance, there is near universal agreement that these are killings that are occurring in law enforcement operations, that drug smuggling under no rubric could be understood as a military attack. So this is an escalation building on the abuses and the expansion of executive power under the war of terror model to the use of lethal means against people described as criminals with no evidence.
0: And if you can comment, you know, over and over we see these, they look like video games, the bombing of these boats, and we don't even see people. There was one where we saw people. The Pentagon and President Trump releasing the video game bombings, but the unedited video of a double tap strike on the September 2nd attack on the boat, where apparently survivors were waving their hands or surrendering. We have never seen them, even though it was demanded by Congress.
4: Yeah, I mean, that instance is particularly troubling. So I should note that was, you know, September 2nd is when these strikes started. So we've got been 9 months in. And when it came to light that there was, in fact, a double tap in that instance, it wasn't just that there were survivors. The survivors were there for what we understand to be 45 minutes. And so the double tap was over a very long period of time. And Absolutely, we should all be demanding that the full video be released. We all need to understand exactly what happened, and whoever is accountable needs to be held to the highest standard of the law. Now, the gamification of these killings is also extraordinarily worrying. It really takes away the humanity of the people that are being targeted and killed. It makes it look like this is just a game, when in fact, it is a terrifying expansion of executive power.
0: Finally, Amanda, a bill is being marked up this week in Congress that directly applies. What is Amnesty International calling for?
4: So Amnesty has drafted a letter that we're submitting today to the House Armed Services Committee that outlines the many international law violations that have occurred over the last year and a half. Everything from UN Charter violations to these extrajudicial killings to the gutting of civilian harm protection mechanisms within the Department of Defense. And we are asking that members of Congress do not fund extrajudicial killings or other international law violations. And, you know, American taxpayers should be demanding the same thing. Their hardworking dollars should not be going to a policy of murder.
0: I want to thank you, Amanda Classing, National Director of Government Relations Advocacy at Amnesty International USA. Coming up, Stephen Thrasher and his new book, The Overseer Class, A Manifesto. Back in 20 seconds.

0: That's Roger Waters performing We Shall Overcome, accompanied by a young Alexander Rowatin on cello in the Democracy Now! Studio years ago. This is Democracy Now!, democracynow.org. I'm Amy Goodman with Juan Gonzalez. We end today's show with journalist, author, scholar Stephen Thrasher, formerly the inaugural chair of social justice in reporting at the Medill School of Journalism at Northwestern University in Chicago. But in 2024, after students set up a Palestine solidarity encampment to protest the Gaza genocide, Thrasher linked arms with other faculty to stop police from violently evicting the students. He ended up brutalized himself. The university then filed criminal charges against Thrasher, which were later dismissed. But the next 2 years of Thrasher's classes were canceled and he was denied tenure. He told Democracy Now! At the time, "What they don't like is that I'm now applying the same social justice journalism principles that I've applied to race and that I've applied to LGBTQ people, to COVID and HIV, that I was now applying those to Palestine," he said. Stephen Thrasher is the author of the award-winning book, The Viral Underclass, The Human Toll When Inequality and Disease Collide. He's now out with a new book titled The Overseer Class, A Manifesto, in which he explores, quote, "a phenomenon in which people from marginalized populations amass power not by uplifting people from the communities they come from, but by collectively cracking the skulls of their own." Stephen Thrasher's here in New York to present a film series he programmed, inspired by his book called Black Cops, Spies, and Overseers. The series will play at the Bamrose Cinemas in Brooklyn starting June 5th. Stephen Thrasher, welcome to Democracy Now! How does your own experience link to your new book?
1: I have been reporting on police violence for many years. The first time I was on Democracy Now!, I was talking about the NYPD. And I saw, when I was reporting in Ferguson, a dynamic that I have seen many times of a white police officer either beating or killing a black person. And I noticed that as America grew more structurally critical of policing, that I was seeing a figure of black cops over and over again, that black cops were appearing in movies, that I was seeing them as talking heads on CNN and MSNBC, and of course running for many political offices, Joe Biden choosing two black women prosecutors as his, on his final list before choosing Kamala Harris. And so I started thinking about the ways that black cops are kind of rehabilitating police departments, as are women cops and LGBTQ cops, as Americans were more critical of what policing did and how violent it inherently is, the more often these people were dispatched. And those are the people who I call overseers, the ones who rule between the ruling class and the working class.
2: But Steve, isn't this essentially a historical problem that has existed not just in the U.S. but in other countries? I think of apartheid South Africa, when many of the troops of the South African minority white regime were themselves black and were put to repress their own people, or even in many parts of Nazi occupied Germany, where the actual delivering the repression in these various countries were from those countries, even though the Nazis were the occupiers?
1: Well, that's really an important point, Juan. And I got to travel through Africa, through South Africa and Uganda in the fall. And it was interesting hearing people say, why do you in America even think that there would be an alliance between black cops and black people? Because everybody here is black. And so they don't, you know, they don't think of a racial container of solidarity that we often think about here. In South Africa, when I was visiting Prison 4, which is where Mandela was briefly kept before going to Robben Island. Gandhi was also kept there. The tour guide did explain to me that the white guards would walk along the top of the, the perimeter, but it would be black guards who would be sent onto the yard to do the more intimate policing. And you're right to bring up the case of capos in the concentration camps, who were people who collaborated with the Nazis. And I'm thinking historically, too, on this. I'm thinking back to when overseers were literally the people who worked on plantations and made sure that enslaved workers worked as hard as they possibly could on behalf of the master. That person was usually white, but they were sometimes black. And the white overseers often had black drivers who worked with them. And those were the people that the master exploited, the close kinship, the relationship, to try to get a more intimate level of surveillance and to try to get more work and more value out of what they were doing.
2: And you posted during the Gaza campus protest at Columbia University, you said going to see Columbia University's first Arab president work with New York City's black cop mayor, Eric Adams, and with the NYPD's first Latino chief, Edward Caban, to arrest as many diverse students as possible. You talk about this first narrative and this individualistic view of how achievement occurs in America. Could you elaborate on that?
1: Yeah. So what I found in college campuses was that we diversify the disciplinarian apparatus and nothing else. So I saw that at Columbia when I was beaten up at Northwestern. It was the black chief of police who manhandled me personally. And then I started thinking about how I'd seen black cops, chief cops at the University of Chicago, at Northwestern, at NYU, at Columbia. I looked at 22 schools I'd reported on. 19 had a black chief of police. And just looking at those 19 schools, to create sort of a control for the variable. They had 100% black cops at those 19 schools. They only had about 5% black students, 6% black faculty. So what I saw was that often chiefs of police, deans, middle managers, people with positions of some power, they're often diversified in this way. And those are the people dispatched as overseers. But they're not there to help people like them. They're really there to crack their skulls. And I certainly saw that's an exploitation of identity. It's Gay Pride Month right now. I could have an affinity with someone like Karine Jean-Pierre, who hailed herself as the first LGBTQ press secretary. But she was also the face of the genocide of Gaza. And she's been going out on kind of a press rehabilitation tour right now, trying to get back in people's good graces. Instead of, the overseer dynamic makes it so that we are supposed to feel an affinity with someone like her because she's the first to do this. But we could have a sense of affinity with LGBTQ people in Gaza, with LGBTQ people in Iran, with LGBTQ people in any of the countries that have been bombed by the United States. And people in those positions try to elide and obscure the horizontal connection we have to people we could feel solidarity with, and instead want us to feel it for this first person who's often suppressing the group that we're from.
0: We just have a minute, then we're going to do a post-show, Stephen Thrasher. But you, in fact, applied to be a New York police officer back in 2003. Can you talk about what led you to consider that and your motivations to write this book?
1: I'm prepared to get canceled for that. But I also want to show people that you can change over time. The reason I applied was because I needed a job. I'd gone to film school. I had a lot of student debt. I wasn't getting media work. I'd previously applied to be a teaching fellow. I didn't get that. And so I applied for this job. And I think when we are critical of the fact that a majority of ICE agents are Latino, we also have to wrestle with the fact that ICE is the major hiring program of the federal government right now. And so we need to give people options for things they can do for a living and not just rely on individual moral decisions for how to deal with these systemic problems.
0: And in the last 10 seconds, DEI, the Trump administration's attack on it and your thoughts on it?
1: I make a critique of DEI that's different from the Trump administration's. I think DEI doesn't go far enough. What the Trump administration is doing is racist.
0: We're going to talk more about this in our post-show conversation, which folks can get at democracynow.org. Stephen Thrasher, author of the new book, The Overseer Class, A Manifesto. He's in New York to present a film series inspired by his book called Black Cops, Spies, and Overseers. It's at the Bam Rose Cinemas in Brooklyn starting June 5th. We'll talk about that in the post-show as well. That does it for our show. I'll be speaking after the showing of Steal the Story, Please at IFC on Thursday, June 4th, along with the film's director at 6:30. On Friday, I'll be in Tampa. We'll be celebrating WMNF and the screening at Sunray Cinema. And on Saturday and Sunday at the O Cinema in Miami. You can get details at democracynow.org. I'm Amy Goodman with Juan Gonzalez for another edition of Democracy.
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6: I think the great promise of AI is, at least technologically, we can see that possibly on the horizon if we can organize society in a way that we take advantage of the technologies rather than have it take advantage of us. But unfortunately at the moment, it seems like we're heading in the other direction where we're just leaving everything to the markets, leaving everything to these joint stock companies that Adam Smith warned us about 200 years. And I think if we stay on that track, you know, things are not looking good.
7: That's John Cassidy, and this is Alternative Radio. I'm David Barsamyan. This edition of AR features John Cassidy on AI and the crisis of capitalism. AI, artificial intelligence, is rapidly expanding along with its promises and dangers. On the promises side, tech bros like OpenAI CEO Sam Altman said, thanks to AI, we will see diseases get cured at an unprecedented rate. AI critics such as Jeffrey Hinton, Nobel Prize winner, who has been called the godfather of AI, he warns of the technology's profound risks to society and humanity. He adds, people haven't understood what's coming. He likened AI to a very fast car with no steering wheel. Unregulated AI will likely trigger a global economic crisis with its projection of massive layoffs. AI can speed up production, thus making corporations richer, but many workers will be laid off. For example, Meta is cutting thousands of jobs. Amazon and Microsoft will follow. How will the capitalist economic system deal with AI? Our guest today is John Cassidy. He's a British-American journalist and economic historian. He's been a staff writer for The New Yorker since 1995, where he writes the Financial Page column. He's the author of Capitalism and Its Critics. He spoke at the Institute of Advanced Studies in Princeton, New Jersey, in April. And now, John Cassidy.
6: I'm fundamentally a journalist, but I'm a bit of a hybrid because I also never really lost my interest in history and economics, which is what I majored in Oxford to begin with. I've basically been very privileged position. I've had a sort of front row seat to sort of the last 30 years of economic history and economic policy. In 2016, when I was reporting on the presidential campaign, when on the left we had Bernie Sanders indicting global capitalism, and from the right we had Donald Trump, of all people, indicting global capitalism and the bankers. People have forgotten that Trump ran as an insurgent, but he did. He's actually said in an interview that he was thinking of running on the left, but he couldn't because Bernie was already there. So he ran on the right. His views, as we all know, are very pliable. But he ran as a critique of bankers and major corporations offshoring jobs, etc. That was obviously a large part of his sort of economic populist appeal, and it still is to this day. It seemed to me that what we were facing there was a crisis of legitimacy of capitalism, or of the global capitalism as it developed, in a way which I couldn't really think of any precedent since the 1930s. Of course, it's nothing new for people on the left to criticize capitalism. That's what they're there for. But to have a large attack from the right with a big populist backing, that obviously had echoes of the 20s and 30s. So I thought I'd write a book on sort of how we got there. And originally, I thought, I'll just start off after the Cold War. And it'll be basically another history of sort of rise and fall of neoliberalism. But then I thought, well, A, there's been a lot of those books already. And B, if you do that, you've got to explain where neoliberalism came from. And then you've got to go back to the war and rise and fall of Keynesianism. And then where did that come from? Well, you've got to get back to the Great Depression. And sort of through a process of infinite recursion, I eventually decided to just do the whole thing from the start of industrial capitalism. So that's where the book came from. So I had that idea firmly in my mind. But then, of course, Trump won. That was a bit of a crisis for my book because the editor immediately said, no book leaves. You have to report on Trump for the next 4 years. And then when Biden was elected, the crisis, the state of emergency at the New Yorker was turned off for a bit. So I had time to go on a book leave and started to research and write about the book. But as I was doing that, in 2022, ChatGPT was released. And I thought, how am I going to fit this in? I thought I'd try and put the two together. That's where I got the idea of sort of AI and the crisis of capitalism. Because I think what we have really with AI, so I'm assuming that AI is a big deal here. There may be people in the audience who think it's been oversold. My brother is one of those who's a computer scientist. But for the purpose of this talk, it's not all BS. It is going to have big effects. But it seems to me AI raises a whole host of sort of fundamental questions about capitalism, some of which were already being raised by Bernie and Trump. But most particularly, some of these questions go back to the very beginning of capitalism, the first industrial revolution. Job displacement. In the first industrial revolution, it was largely working class artisans who were displaced. In the globalization revolution, it was largely blue-collar workers, blue-collar factory workers. If the current technology, the new technology turns out to be as most people think it is, there could be something new in history with the professional middle classes on the firing line, which I think has all sorts of political ramifications as well as economic ones. So there's job displacement. There's a question of wages and value. If you go back into which I will in a minute go back to the sort of early critiques of industrial capitalism, question of where wages came from and role of labor in capitalism was totally central. I think AI brings that back again because it seems to raise, at least in theory, the sort of idea of capitalism without labor. What does that mean? Is there capitalism without labor? I'll get onto that a bit later as well. Then also structural questions, which again rose in the 19th century, monopoly versus competitive capitalism. I basically see AI as part of the ongoing digital revolution, as rather than something in itself. We've already seen from the first 30 years of the digital revolution that it's basically an increasing returns economy, zero marginal cost, as the economists call it. It seems to have an inherent tendency towards, you know, oligopoly or possibly even monopoly, which is a very different type of capitalism to the one Adam Smith originally wrote about. So that AI raises that question anew. Also raises distributional questions, which were always central to capitalism going back. Who's going to reap the gains of this incredibly new productive technology? And finally, it raises a lot of political questions, which, again, capitalism has always risen, but have often been sort of shifted under the carpet. First one, can we leave it to the market? We are doing at the moment, basically. I mean, ironically, some of the original tech barons, including Elon Musk of all people, originally thought that, oh, perhaps this is a bit dangerous to just leave to the market. We sort of set up a not-for-profit, and that's how OpenAI came about. And as soon as the prospect of profits came about through ChatGPT, that was all thrown out the window. So we basically have a capitalist race now as to who can dominate the market. Just as in the past, we had races to who will dominate the, the software of the previous internet revolution, the operating systems, the, Netscape browser, etc. It's another iteration of that. And then finally, I think it raises a question which I don't think most people realized the internet did raise, but has eventually raised, and is now even more, I think, prominent with AI, the relationship between capitalism and democracy. Certainly when I was growing up, and I think for a long time in the 20th century, there was a sort of, certainly after World War II for 40 years in the world I grew up in, there was a sort of comfortable assumption that capitalism and democracy sort of went together and were mutually supportive. I think over the last 20 years, with the rise of right-wing populism, a lot of which is internet-enabled, one thing I'll say for sure is that we'd never have had Donald Trump without the internet. People have started to question that, and I think AI, raises even bigger questions, not just because of possibility of misinformation, but because the possibility there may be a sort of, higher power, sort of supreme intelligence out there. How does democracy fit into that? Now, obviously, as I said, I'm assuming it's a big deal. It's very hard to know what's going to happen. I mean, the crazy thing about AI is there's news every day, so you really don't know. I mean, just last couple of days, as I was preparing my talk, we had the sort of Mythos model, which hasn't been released, but Anthropic have said what it's about. They can't release it because it's too dangerous to release. And then there was some new research from Google, which suggests that actually these sort of neural networks, they aren't even a single intelligence. It's sort of dual intelligences within the model. What does that mean? I have no idea. I think one thing it does mean is that even people who know a lot about the models, are not quite sure how they work. That's the sort of nature of neural networks, that they are black boxes. And, when it's deep learning with 100 layers or whatever, it's a very black box. So all these questions, I think, are now central. And question is, how do you approach them? I can't answer these questions, but I think one framework for looking at them is to go back in history, because I think in sort of various versions, they've been raised since the very beginning of capitalism. And that's where I sort of flip back to my historical narrative. I mean, I start out in 1771 at Cromford Mill in Derbyshire, which was the first power-driven cotton mill. And just by happenstance, 5 years later in 1776, Adam Smith published The Wealth of Nations, which is often seen as the sort of gospel of capitalism. Smith himself was an optimist on technology because he saw the possibilities of productivity growth. He wrote about machines by which labor is much facilitated and abridged. But ironically, given that he's often seen as the figure of the right, he was actually very pessimistic on big business and also on the possibilities of long-run growth, but particularly on big business. He actually wrote The Wealth of Nations, he explained at the time, as a sort of critique of mercantile capitalism, which was the previous form of capitalism to industrial capitalism, which was actually built on large corporations. He's particularly critical of the East India Company, which was a royally sanctioned monopoly, which had a monopoly on trade east of the Cape of Good Hope. And just before, in 1770, when you might wonder how a monopoly can get in financial trouble, but this one managed to do, it got in such financial trouble it had to come back to the Parliament and ask for a bailout. Which again, we've got echoes of 2008 there. A lot of people at the time, a lot of the politicians and Smith himself were outraged by this incredibly profitable company, which a lot of the politicians had previously been invested in, coming and ask for a bailout. So most people read The Wealth of Nations and they take away from it the stuff about the factory, the pin factory, and of course the invisible hand. And of course that is a central part of his message, the power of competitive free markets. But he was very skeptical of the markets that existed at the time and the institutions that dominated them. And actually was also very skeptical of joint stock companies. The East India Company was basically a modern multinational. It issued stock on the London Stock Exchange. It had a huge headquarters in Cheapside in London, in the city of London, where there are still a lot of corporate headquarters. And it was organized on a divisional basis with, orders went out from London around the world and the people did what headquarters said. It was the first modern multinational company. But Smith, as I said, thought it was an outrage and basically made the argument that these companies shouldn't be allowed to exist. Now, the world in which Adam Smith was writing about was then quickly usurped by the rise of the Industrial Revolution and the sort of outgrowth of the Arkwright model. The Industrial Revolution basically proceeded in three phases. It was in Britain from about 1780 to sort of 1830. Then it moved onto the continent, to Germany and to the US. And by 1880 or 1900, the US and Germany had basically left Britain in the dust. But the first

the most famous, but there were also people who worked in woolen textile factories who knitted stockings by hand, mostly in the Midlands of England. When this new technology came in, these people were basically put out of work, and the condition was made worse by a war, the Napoleonic Wars, which raised prices. So we had a sort of mini Biden era with a cost of living crisis layered on top of a technological crisis. Now, this was in an oligarchy at the time. Britain wasn't a democracy. Most of the northern industrial towns, there was no franchise, there were no MPs. So you might think, well, first thing to do is to start a revolution, but actually they didn't do that. First thing they did was petition Parliament, even though they didn't have a vote. They organized petitions, sent them down to London, where they were promptly ignored. And the arguments they made in these petitions were not just economic. They were basically making the argument that capitalism had ripped up a sort of centuries-old social contract, which had emerged from feudalism. Lots of these artisans could rely on statutes which had been put in the book as early, Parliament had passed as early as sort of 1663, when one I noticed from King Charles II, a charter to the Stockingers Guild, barring anybody from producing cheap knockoffs of what they, basically barring entry. There were also very strict entry requirements on entering the trades. You had to do long apprenticeships. It was stifling competition, and which enabled the artisans, to have good wages. The Industrial Revolution basically threw this all out the window, and after being completely ignored by the political system, they resorted to violence eventually. I'll read a quote from one of them, actually, because I think it's very telling. When I was a kid, by the way, Luddites were seen as antediluvian idiots, completely anti-modern, that they didn't have any logic. But I entitled my chapter on the Luddites, The Logic of the Luddites, because they actually, from their point of view, they had a very clear logic. As E.P. Thompson explained, they saw laissez-faire and capitalism not as freedom, which is the sort of Smithian view of it, but as a foul imposition. They couldn't see any natural law that justified the right for capitalists, the factory owners, to cause them such harm. And they started to smash things up. I mentioned an example from Stockport in Northern England, where they sent a letter before they burnt the place down to the factory owners saying, "Remember, we've given you fair warning that if your factory burns, it's your own fault. It's not our desire to do you the least injury, but we are fully determined to destroy both your machines and your steam lamps." Most of the political system didn't give them any support at all, and the response of the authorities was repression. They sent the army in. That's not a figure of words. They actually sent, they sent the militias in to Northern England, and at one point there were more members of the British Army, British Armed Forces, engaged in stamping out the Luddites than were engaged in the Peninsular War against Napoleon in France and Portugal. The ringleaders were hanged. There was a notorious occasion in York where they hanged 14 people there, which, it worked eventually. Once lots of the people who weren't hanged, they were transported to Australia and other penal colonies. I'm not saying we're going to get there, but I think it shows you that there's a sort of history of people will only put up with so much if they think it's illegitimate. I think that's the key point here. The Luddites thought this was, not just harmful for them, but was contrary to sort of the societal norms in which they'd grown up and was illegitimate, so that their revolt was legitimate. Now, the workers got there before the intellectuals, basically. The sort of rise of socialism in sort of the early 19th century came after the Luddites. William Thompson, an Irish writer who's sort of now forgotten, but actually formulated what's now known as the Marxian system. He came up with the term surplus value, and the whole idea was, of course, that the workers produce most of the value, which isn't a Marxian, just a Marxian idea. David Ricardo, who was a Smith's follower, and Smith himself were also subscribers to the labor theory of value. But the argument of the socialists like William Thompson and Hodgkinson and various others in Britain in the 80s and 20s and 30s were the workers weren't getting the full fruits of their labor. And that was actually a sort of name of a movement, the sort of full product movement.
Marx and Engels then

0: came along in the 1840s and 50s. Engels, of course, was a capitalist himself. His family owned a bunch of mills in Barmen in Germany. And when the Industrial Revolution started in silk mills, I think, when they started in Britain, they bought a factory in Manchester in 1842. Engels actually moved to Manchester to work in the factory, not on the shop floor, in the office. And he spent a lot of time at the working men's institutes there, where he sort of ingested this early British socialism and wrote the condition of the working, the conditions of the English working class in 1844, 85, which is now seen as a sort of, you know, the great classic pre-version of Marxism. I mean, Marx gets all the credit, but actually, if you read Engels, it's not only an amazing description of what was happening in Manchester and other industrial towns, it's also, he basically has a sort of prototypical version of the material theory of history and class division and the sort of proletariat versus the capitalists, etc. Marx, of course, elaborated on it subsequently, the subsequent 30 years. But then they come together, they met in Paris and they had the famous drinking session, which lasts 10 days or whatever. Then they moved to Germany. They had to move around because they kept getting thrown out of places. And in 1848, finally, it looked like there was going to be a revolution. So they thought we'd better rush something out. So they wrote the Communist Manifesto. Now, the Communist Manifesto, although it's really, in a way, a very prophetic book. I mean, it's obviously famous for its attacks on the bourgeoisie and its predictions that capitalism creates its own gravediggers and that it's going to end in revolution. But before you get to all that stuff, there's actually a very penetrating and in some ways positive view of capitalism, the productive power of capitalism. Marx and Engels, I think it's fair to say, were the first sort of social thinkers to really see the sort of possibility of abundance, another word which has come back again. And the whole, as I'll go on to explain, the whole sort of version of communism was sort of presupposed a period of capitalist expansion, which would create the material conditions for socialism. It wasn't that they thought that the sort of 1840s in Britain would were necessarily, you know, well-formed enough to support a communist society. And they certainly didn't think that of France and Germany and places, because there wasn't really any capitalism to speak of there at that stage. But anyway, but they, even then in this sort of prototypical era, they saw the power of capitalism in a way that I'm going to read you a bit from the manifesto, which is, this is a bit which you don't usually get quoted. It's talking about the rule of the bourgeoisie and capitalists. After noting it has accomplished wonders far surpassing Egyptian pyramids, Roman aqueducts and Gothic cathedrals, the pamphlet lists some more of its achievements: subjection of nature's forces to man, machinery, application of chemistry to industry and agriculture, steam navigation, railroads, electric telegraphs, clearing of whole continents for cultivation, canalization of rivers, whole populations conjured out of the ground. What earliest century had even a presentiment that such productive forces slumbered in the lap of social labor? So as I said, they also foresaw globalization. There are long, I wrote, one of my first pieces I wrote for the New Yorker in 1998 was about Karl Marx as the next big thinker. And that was presupposed on the, that was based on the sort of passages about globalization. I won't go into that because we're really talking about AI, but they also, you know, they foresaw the rise of globalization, which of course was enabled by the new technologies and the new transport technologies, etc. Marx then develops these ideas for 30 years and eventually 25 years and eventually puts them into capital. But even after that, the idea of sort of abundance really runs through it. In 1875, there was the SPD had been formed in Germany, and there was a new, Marx was outraged that it was sort of, wasn't revolutionary enough. So he wrote a critique of the Gotha program, in which he spoke of, again, a higher phase of communist society after the productive forces have been increased and all the springs of cooperative wealth flow more abundantly. Now, when he talks about cooperative wealth, he wasn't then talking about cooperatively owned, although he supported that. He, when he used the term cooperative production, he meant it was large-scale production in which a lot of workers worked cooperatively, but under capitalism in that sense. So Marx and Engels saw the massive productive power of capitalism. The problem to them wasn't the technology. It was the way it was embodied in a capitalist society. They thought capitalism used technology in a way that was exploitative. And what was the basis of the exploitation? Basically, the great defense of capitalism, I'll get onto, is eventually wages did rise in tune with productivity. But Marx and Engels never saw that. They thought that as society got more productive, wages would be trapped at basically subsistence levels, and capitalists would bear the fruits of rising productivity and profits in the form of, just great agglomerations of wealth. That didn't turn out to be the case, but at the time, it wasn't a crazy thing to say. Economic historians now talk of Engels' pause, the phrase they use, for the period from about 1800 to 1850, when wages in England did grow very slowly, productivity and profits grew a lot faster, and so the distribution of income shifted toward the capitalists. That changed for reasons I'll get onto, but it wasn't a crazy thing to think at the time. They also associated technology with monopoly and increasing returns to scale in capital. Das Kapital, Marx talks about the larger capitals beating the smaller and increases in concentration of capitalism. He also talks about the intensification of work, the idea that we had this incredibly productive technology, factory, steam engine-based factory labor, but the working day was still getting longer, and the workforce was getting, instead of getting smaller, was getting larger. Women and children, were dragged into the factories. So he saw technology being used to intensify capitalism rather than to sort of benefit people. And also the famous, obviously, he thought it alienation and loss of human agency, which he wrote about a lot when he was younger, but he also wrote about it in Capital, where he wrote, referring to machine technology, that capital stands before man in a new and more redoubtable form, that of a monstrous automaton, besides which the power of the individual laborer sinks into insignificance. So the other aspect of the sort of critique in the 19th century, of course, was that capitalism was going to self-destruct because. Which was basically a political theory. It was never really an economic theory. Marx's theory was you get immiseration of the workers, so you're going to get a revolutionary working class. The proletariat is not going to stand for it forever. They're going to rise up, overthrow everything. He also had theories about sort of declining rate of profit. They're very ambiguous. But the revolutionary mechanism is a political one, not an economic one. And of course, it didn't become true. Largely because in the late 19th century in Britain and Germany and the United States, wages started to rise. Now we can get on to why that was, whether it was a labor movement, whether it was that technology was becoming more labor biased rather than capital biased. There are massive debates about that in the economic literature. But basically, capitalism survived because workers weren't absolutely immiserated. You can still make the argument that they were relatively immiserated, that the rich got richer quicker than the poor got richer, which is of course true. But this revolutionary impulse from the working class never materialized in the way, not in industrial societies, Britain and Germany and France, in the way that and the US, in the way that Marx and Engels materialized.
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0: So the critique in the late 19th century, after that had happened, and Marx and Engels died, and then there was these great debates inside the sort of left about why capitalism had survived. One of the arguments that was made was the reason it survived. Marx was right, but he didn't really understand imperialism. And again, what's that got to do with AI and technology? Well, basically, The argument was, and this has actually made Lenin and Rosa Luxemburg are most famous for making this argument. I think the great theorist of imperialism and the sort of its link to technology and finance was John Hobson, the British liberal, a British left liberal, who some of you may not know about, but a great sort of late 19th century figure who wrote a book in 1894 called The Evolution of Modern Capitalism, in which he wrote the chief material factor in the evolution of capitalism is machinery. And he stressed that the essence of capitalism is this productive force, which you would think, you know, should be a positive one. The contradiction which Hobson identified was that because the workers, because of so much of the surplus is diverted to the capitalists, the workers, they gain some, but it's just not enough workers' consumption and not enough capitalists because they have a higher savings rate to buy all the stuff. So you get chronic oversupply, and he referred to it as underconsumption, but the flip side of that is oversupply. And that's the, again, if you go back to the history of the late 19th century, the term Great Depression originated for the period from 1875 to 1893, when in Britain and France and Germany and the United States, there were a whole period of sort of slumps. It weren't as severe as what we now call the Great Depression. But there was a great question of how, you know, how does this work and how can capitalism survive it? And Hobson's idea was that the way out is through imperialism. And of course, imperialism was starting at the time. So in 1902, he wrote a book called Imperialism, A Theoretical Approach, in which based on he was a journalist, he'd been to South Africa to report for the Manchester Guardian, the Guardian as it's now called, on the Boer War, which was basically a war over gold and diamonds. When he got back to England, he wrote this book on the war in which he argued that imperialism was the sort of inevitable outcome of capitalism's great productivity, because capitalism is so productive, it generates these enormous surpluses. And then there's the question of what do you do with them? And imperialism was seen as a way to create new markets, which would soak up some of the excess supply, but also new investment opportunities. He thought the main driver was actually finance, this great sort of surplus of capital. I'll read one quote from him on that as well. He says, "By far the most important economic factor in imperialism is the influence related to investments. The growing in cosmopolitanism of capital is the greatest economic change of this generation. It's not too much to say that the modern policy of Great Britain and other great powers is primarily a struggle for profitable markets for investments. What's true of Britain is true of France, Germany, the United States, and all the countries in which modern capitalism has placed large surplus savings in the hands of a plutocracy." So that's the sort of late 19th century, early 20th century indictment of capitalism, which Rosa Luxemburg and Lenin picked up. Lenin actually, in his book, Imperialism, the Highest Age of Capitalism, to be fair to him, he actually credits Hobson. He says he was a liberal, a hopeless liberal, but he does credit him with an acute analysis of imperialism. And really, the sort of, if you look at it from the sort of 50,000 feet view, you can really see, I think, the sort of first half of this century, or the first 40 years of this century, of the last century, as this sort of playing out of the contradictions of capitalism. The First World War, I think most people would now accept, was a sort of, you know, well, it was a war of the imperialist powers fighting with each other. And then after this First World War, everything collapsed in on itself as people tried to put things back together. And we had the rise of fascism. I have chapters on the response from Keynes and Karl Polanyi to that. I won't get into it. But basically, by the late 1930s or mid-1930s, people like Keynes and Polanyi thought that capitalism was doomed, or capitalist democracy was doomed anyway, if it was left as it was. Keynes, then I'll get on to what the solutions are. Polanyi thought the only two solutions were either fascism or socialism. Keynes thought there was a liberal centrist way out, and that's why he wrote the General Theory to try and, you know, provide a sort of blueprint for that. So obviously then had the Second World War, and I think you can see the period from the sort of 30s, from the 50s, as the sort of construction of a center which we now call social democracy, as a way of sort of resolving the contradictions of this incredibly productive system based on incessant technological change and incessant productivity growth, but also incredibly unstable, both because of the instabilities on the macro side, but also the potential instabilities on the sort of distributional side. And we did some, there was no great, one great geniuses or a lot of great geniuses involved, but, and the labor movement played a huge role, but there was a sort of new model of social democracy constructed, which consisted of basically Keynesian macroeconomic policies, propping up aggregate demand when it was needed, but also running the economy at a high level of employment all the time. What does that do? It empowers workers. We saw this in 2016 to 2024, which is the only time in sort of recent history we've had wage growth at the bottom of the distribution. Why was that? Because the Marx's reserve army was shrunk. The workers have got bargaining power when there's very low unemployment. That was essential part of the Keynesian sort of post-war idea. The other part of it, the other side of it, was embedding capitalism in the in sort of inclusive social institutions. The phrase embedding comes from Karl Polanyi's the Great Transformation, which he wrote at Bennington College when he moved to the US during the war. The idea, and the third leg of it, was labor power, collective bargaining, and in the US, the Wagner Act during the New Deal, which enshrined collective bargaining, and then the Treaty of Detroit in 1950, in which the auto companies effectively agreed to share the fruits of productivity growth with the workforce in return for being granted freedom over their investment decisions and sort of working conditions, etc. That sort of social bargain was recreated in various, not through the Treaty of Detroit, but various similar mechanisms were put into effect in the European countries, in Britain, and most effectively, it turned out, in the Nordic countries where they've survived to this day, is also in Germany, of course. That system, which was the one I grew up in and I'm a product of, survived until about the 70s, of course, when we had a great crisis, the great sort of oil shocks. But there had been signs that it was running into trouble anyway, and a lot of people on the left would say it was never sustainable because the capitalists effectively would never go along with it forever. They all argued that Keynesianism wouldn't ultimately be sustainable, not because so much of inflation, which was what brought it down, but because the social bargain underpinning it wouldn't be sustainable because it would eventually eat into profits, which it did. If you look at the profit figures, late 60s and early 70s, profit rates were declining on both sides of the Atlantic. What you can see, I think, from sort of 1980 onwards, is two sort of parallel forces. You've basically got a political counter-revolution against the Keynesian social democratic settlement, led by originally by Mrs. Thatcher in 1979, obviously, and Reagan in 1980. That was basically an assault on the labor movement and on the institutions of social democracy, which was, from its own perspective, very successful. And at the same time, you've had layered on that this, what I refer to as the second industrial revolution, based on digitization, which we've now had two or three waves of. We had the sort of waves of internal corporate networks in the 1980s, which facilitated a lot of globalization, because globalization was built not just on moving things, everybody writes about that, but as Richard Baldwin, the economist in Geneva, great trade economist, points out, it was basically an unbundling of knowledge too. You could set up foreign factories and send the knowledge and the orders and everything down the lines, and you could do just-in-time inventories and all this stuff, which presupposed technology. So first of all, it was sort of a private internet, and then we had the public internet, obviously, from 1996 onwards, a second sort of wave of technological disruption and globalization. And then we're from 2020 onwards, we're now moving into the sort of AI wave of destruction. So, you know, it's a tumultuous period. And, you know, there's a reason why politics looks tumultuous. The sort of great populist backlash. People might not understand the mechanics of how this has all come about, but they understand things aren't like they were when I was growing up. And I think that's what's produced the sort of great, you know, backlash to the right and the left. And now we're faced with, this other new potential wave of disruption. And again, like Marx, we're sort of in awe of its productive potential, but we're also fearful of, that it's going to reduce labor to insignificance and perhaps create major economic problems like job displacement, monopoly, surveillance capitalism, whatever. So finally, what's the solution? Well, as I said at the beginning, I don't have the solution. But I have spent the last couple of years, a lot of the last couple of years, talking to economists and asking them this question, famous economists. And I think what I've discovered is there's basically been a sort of evolution in thinking. When you spoke to economists 5 years ago, certainly 10 years ago, they didn't think it was such a big deal, AI. They thought it was, they could fit it into their frameworks of a sort of a new general purpose technology, like steam, like the internal combustion engine, which would have great disruptions to begin with, but eventually disruptions would be offset by all lots of new industries, lots of new jobs, and after the initial period of disruption, wages would start to catch up, and it would be a great benefit. It would be a great benefit to humanity. That's the sort of history of capitalism, the optimistic history of capitalism. And as I said, there is quite a lot of truth in that. I only have two charts in my book, and one of the charts is the sort of history of GDP per capita going back to year dot. And you get a very flat line for thousands of years till 18 or 1780, then it starts to turn up a bit, turn up, and then wham, it's like a hockey stick. That coincides with the period of sort of technology-driven capitalism. Now, to be fair to the communists, they did pretty well too in Russia for 70 years, for 60 years or whatever. So that would suggest it's not just capitalism. If you have sort of, diktat industrialization, you can get so far. They found out you can't get very far, but you can get so far. Anyway, that's a different, another different dispute. What's back to the solutions? Well, this time last year, I interviewed David Outer up at MIT, who I probably the leading labor economist of generation, certainly one of them, and who was the man who, with others, sort of wrote the seminal papers on the China shock and how that had impacted various industrial districts. Anyway, now he's been working on AI for the last 10 years, and he said, I think there's a great opportunity and also there's a great risk. But it was still sort of hopeful, I think. But then this year, I think, especially, over the last 8 year, 18 months, things of the darker view has developed. And that's largely because from an economic point of view, you can either see AI as a complement to labor, that's good. It's basically a force multiplier, makes people more productive, raises their wages, that's good. Bad side, it's a substitute for labor, puts them out of work, that's bad. And not ne doesn't necessarily produce an alternative. What people were hoping was that AI could be developed so that it was primarily a complement to labor. But I think a lot of economists are now becoming the opposite. Darren Acemoglu, the Nobel-winning economist, who's a colleague of David Outer up at MIT, gave an interview last month, which I quoted in one of my pieces, in which he said, "None of the big companies are pouring even a small fraction of their investment into developing AI as a pro-human, pro-worker tool. Instead, they're basically trying to produce AI programs that they can sell to corporations as a sort of labor reduction device, a cost-cutting device." And you can see where the logic for that comes from, because these companies have got massive, massive capital requirements, both to train the models and the power, et cetera. They're having to raise literally trillions of dollars in capital. So they have to be able to show to investors that there's a profit at the end of the horizon, and the horizon's pretty quick. Driven by the profit motive, I think a lot of economists are now worried, and these are centrist economists, I'm not talking about, revolutionaries by any stretch. They're worried that AI is off track. Now, being sort of centrist reformists, they do have some solutions, which I've written about. Outer and Acemoglu, for example, they're calling for changing the tax laws to reduce capital subsidies and favor labor. As I'm sure you all know, the tax code has all manner of subsidies to capital investments, including debt being deductible, et cetera. Whereas Labour, very few deductions. So they say we should reconstruct the tax code to put labour on a workers on a more level playing field. They also point out, and I think this is a very good one, that education and healthcare are now more than 25, heading for 30% of the US GDP. And who's the biggest player in healthcare and education? It's the government at various levels, federal, state, and local. So Aoutar and Acemoglu say, well, we've got this enormous procurement power here, our power as a purchaser. Instead of just buying what the AI companies give us, why don't we use this power to tell them what to make? Aoutar says, I'm not saying, he told me, I'm not saying the government should take over AI, but it should use its power to shape its development and make it more friendly to labor. I think that's an interesting idea. Third possibility is sort of private sector agreements which pay workers for their intellectual property, protect workers that way. I interviewed another famous economist, labor economist, Arin Dube, a couple of weeks ago, and he pointed out the two things. A, the Anthropic settlement, which I'm actually party to, where they're offering sort of 2 or 3 grand or maybe even five, I don't think it's been finally settled, to authors for basically stealing their books. AI obviously is the greatest intellectual property theft in history. They just took them and trained their models on them. Anyway, Anthropic, OpenAI has basically said, screw you, come and sue us. But Anthropic likes to see itself as the sort of benevolent AI company. So they have reached a settlement. So there's possibility there, you know, that's sort of one possible avenue to protect creators. Another one was the Writers Guild settlement in Hollywood, which had specific AI clauses, which they reached with the studios, in which they insisted that AI is not regarded legally as a creator in Hollywood. So even if writers use AI themselves, or even if the studios come along with an AI-generated idea, that can't be regarded as a creator. Some writer has got to get the credit for creating it. So that's an interesting idea. I'm not sure how far it extends, but it's interesting. There are other ideas. Arin supports unemployment insurance, temporary wage subsidies for displaced workers. Other people support, you know, retraining schemes. If you get laid off from your job because of AI, you get retrained. What do you get retrained at? That's not an immediately answerable question. But I think, you know, all these solutions are positive, and you know, we should look at all of them, I think, and others. And the theory of the case there basically is, you know, things are bad, but as Acemoglu said, we still have a lot of agency, a lot of choice in shaping this technology. I agree with that up to a point, but I fear that if the people who have developed this technology, if the AI companies themselves are to be believed, or if you know, follow a lot of tech people on social media as I do, I think there's just a question as to whether these sort of small bore solutions are going to be enough to face the challenges. Because I can see a sort of multifaceted crisis of capitalism emerging pretty quickly if there is a massive, large-scale industrial revolution of the type that Darren Amodei and other people and Elon Musk are predicting. First of all, we'll get the obvious one, job displacement, massive job displacement. But it's not just that. We also, there's an obvious fiscal crisis lurking there because who's going to pay the taxes? The tax code is based largely on labor because capital, as I say, is favored so much. So if we're going to have a huge job displacement, we're going to destroy the tax base. At the same time, we're already running sort of 7% deficits in eternity. You also have the sort of distributional crisis. Effectively, if there's going to be huge job displacement, there's going to be a big shift. There's already been a big shift in the distribution of labor from capital to income. When I was doing economics sort of as a student and also writing about it, till very recently, there was something called the Kaldor Law, which were the Kaldor regularities. And one of Kaldor's laws was that the distribution of income between capital and labor never shifts. It's always sort of 70% labor, 30% capital. And amazingly enough, that seemed to be the case for the sort of first 70 years of the 20th century in most industrial countries. That's shifted a lot in the last 20 years or so to sort of 60-40 in the US, I think, recently. I think it might have even dipped below 60. But you can, if there's going to be another huge job displacement and another huge increase in sort of profit rates, you know, you could see that shift into 50 or whatever. There's obviously limits of substitutability at the moment. There are some things that the machines can't do. But the tech barons seem to think that when robotics is added to AI, then even a lot of the sort of bottlenecks we're facing now are going to disappear. And that, you do get large-scale substitution. Even some economists, mainstream neoclassical economists, are starting to worry about that. And they're basically saying, yes, things are going to be sort of on hold for a while substitutability of labor is limited, but eventually that is going to flip. They basically buy the sort of Silicon Valley story. And they said that essentially all the income will then be owned by the capitalists, and existing sort of arrangements won't work. Amodai himself, in his essay on AI, I think it's called Machines of Living Grace or something, has this to say. He's basically saying that if we get to this stage of it's a sort of labor singularity. We have the sort of singularity of AGI, but we're not talking, I'm not referring to that. I'm talking about a singularity when basically any form of labor is substitutable. Amodai thinks that's going to happen. And he says, at that point, our current economic setup will no longer make any sense. There will be a need for a broader societal conversation about how the economy should be organized. And then he stops and says, well, that may sound crazy. The fact is that civilization has successfully navigated major economic shifts in the past, from hunter-gathering to farming, farming to feudalism, and feudalism to industrialism. I suspect, this is Amodai, not me, I suspect that some new and stranger thing will be needed, and that it's something no one today has done a good job of envisaging. So I was going to leave you on that sort of note and ask you, say, what is this new and stranger thing? But I thought that was a bit depressing. So I thought I'd go back into history a bit and say there is the positive outlook, and even some of the great, critics of capitalism I wrote about, or untrammeled capitalism, looked to the future and saw this sort of abundance. So first of all, let's go to Marx, who wrote, when we get to these conditions of abundance, he thought it was under communism, of course. He talked about we'd be able, basically the working day will disappear as we know it. So we'll be able to hunt in the morning, fish in the afternoon, rear cattle in the evening, and criticize after dinner. Humans will be full human beings, is his basic thing. Keynes also sort of picked up this theme in his 1930 essay, Economic Possibilities of Our Grandchildren, in which he looked forward to productivity growth over the next 100 years, which is to now, basically. And I think he thought productivity growth would increase about eightfold. I think he's been a bit pessimistic about that, actually. But he said that in 100 years, people will only work 3 hours a day and spend the rest on more agreeable pastimes than working. He also said that basically, once we got into this period of abundance, we'd be able to leave behind all sorts of pathological propensities, which are necessary to pathological percentages, that was his phrase, which are necessary to encourage accumulation of capital. Basically, argue we'll have enough capital at that stage, so we'll be in a period of abundance and things will be good. Problem is, of course, he wrote that 100 years ago and it hasn't happened. I think the great promise of AI is, at least technologically, we can see that possibly on the horizon, if we can sort of organize society in a way that we take advantage of the technologies rather than have it take advantage of us. But unfortunately, at the moment, it seems like we're heading in the other direction, where we're just leaving everything to the markets, leaving everything to these joint stock companies that Adam Smith warned us about 200 years. And I think if we stay on that track, things are not looking good.
1: 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Joe Ritchie is our general manager and editor. I'm David Barsamyan. 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

Hey there, this is Ryan McMahon, and you are listening to 92.9 CFUZ Radio Penticton. That's pretty spicy. That's good.

Hi, this is Jim from The Dirt. If you're wondering what to do with yourself every Monday evening from 6 until 8, I know what to do. Come and join me on The Dirt. From 6 until 8 o'clock every week, we get a chance to play some of our musical journey. And we play rock and roll for the most part, but we get a chance to play whatever we want on CFUZ, and that's what I do. 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
0: 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I hear you talking, yes, I'm looking at you. Cause back where I come from, man, we're laughing at you. Yeah, back where I come from.

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of a battle to try to raise cattle in the prettiest place on the hoof. Oil refiners and lot subdividers and land prices right through the roof. They got value distorted on my brow, contorted with

different places, still can't afford her own car. 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Well, I like Alberta, but dang, ain't you heard of how much it can cost to buy oats? 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

Stomp of Tom Connors for roll on Saskatchewan first. Hus put his toque on, long gone to the Yukon. Figure he owed us a verse. But I've been coming out, bringing my t-shirts and singing to my good eastern neighbor so long. You put up with dumb jokes about your province, and so I figured, hey, I owed you a song.

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Well, reminding me a lot of Mazzy Star and singer Hope Sandoval. That is, in fact, a band called the Holy Motors, a four-piece band that many have made the mistake of thinking that they are an Americana or American roots music band. But in fact, they were formed in Tallinn, Estonia in 2013. And they released their critically acclaimed debut, Slow Sundown, in 2018, which won them high praise. Stereo Gum named it Album of the Week, and Bandcamp picked it as Album of the Day, among other accolades. And they also caught the attention of one of their very own idols, Anton Newcombe of the Brian Jonestown Massacre, who has gone on to work very, very closely with the band. And since then, their music has taken off like crazy. They've been described as shoegaze. That sounds like the old West. And if you're not familiar with that term, shoegaze or shoegazing, which I wasn't, it describes a kind of ethereal, dreamy style of indie pop music. So there you go. We heard a song called Midnight Cowboy from their second album, The Holy Motors, that is. That's the name of the band. It's their second album called Horse, which was released just last fall. Well, hello, my name is Jamie Freed, and you're tuned to Between the Lines, and I'll be here taking the wheel at the CFUZ studios until the top of the hour. Thanks so much for tuning in today. Let's see what's on the menu. We'll hear some Coop, some Rose Cousins, some Buck Meek, and some Cheryl Knight today. But right now we are going to jump right back in with Bobby Tarian and a song called Hold Me Close on 92.9 FM, CFUZ Radio.

Well, something there from Coop, and the name of that record is Coop Islands, and we heard a song called Coop Island Blues. That is the third record by the Stockholm-based electronic music duo, and they bring a lot of guests along for the ride for that record. They have been described as combining this sort of 1930s swing inspiration with an exotic Caribbean touch on this record. And as I mentioned, we heard the very popular single Coop Island Blues, which has been featured in many, many pop vehicles, I guess, if you will. It's been featured on several video games and TV shows, including 90201 and Breaking Bad and The Owl Word. And it's also in the movie Patton Girl. Just a great record. Really, really great fun. And then before that, we heard something from Tammy Nielsen and a track called Any Fool with a Heart. And that's taken from her Chickaboom record that came out, I think it was 2 years ago now, maybe last year, though, at the beginning of the year. But I think it is coming on 2 years old. Tammy Nielsen is a Canadian-born, New Zealand-based country and soul singer-songwriter. She left Canada in 2007 to relocate along with her husband to New Zealand, and since then has just been tearing up the scene, winning all sorts of awards over the last 10 years or so, I guess. And just recently, November last year, she made it onto the best dressed list of Hollywood gossip columnist David Hartnell of his show MNZA, which is really kind of funny and ironic because she's just this outlandish. She has this outlandish style and wears this beehive hairdo, and I just thought that was fantastic. Her singing style, I guess, has been described. She's been described as a fire-breathing belter on her own terms by Rolling Stone magazine. Just a fantastic, fantastic singer. So definitely get your hands on that one. Chickaboom, it's called, and give it a listen. And we started the set off with something from Bobby Tarian, a track called Hold Me Close, and that's taken from his debut record called Moon Remains, Seasons Change is the name of that record. And as I mentioned, he's based in Edmonton. I actually couldn't find a lot out about him. There's not a lot on the internet, so I can't really tell you much about him. On Bandcamp, where you can find his record, the record is described as nostalgia, dreamscapes, umbrage, sweet memories, a melding of synth pop into a singer-songwriter style. So there you go. Some really, really great stuff. And I don't know if there's anything positive that might possibly come out of the pandemic or the lockdown in the last year.

in a bit. I think we're going to hear some really, we're going to hear some really great music coming up this year being released. I think that many artists have been hunkering down, and there just seems to be some really great stuff coming out. So as I said, if there's anything positive to come out of it, well, that just might be it. You're listening to Between the Lines on CFUZ Radio. My name is Jamie Freed. Thanks for tuning in today. Up next, we're going to hear something from Rose Cousins. This is from her latest release called Bravado. 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

Well, something there from Buck Meek, Big Thief guitarist, Buck Meek. He is following up his self-titled debut record from 2018 with his new record that just has just been released called Two Saviors, and we heard the single from that called Candle. And yeah, just a really amazing, amazing record, amazing singer-songwriter. The band Big Thief broke up just a few years ago, I think, in 2019, after Buck Meek and songwriter and guitarist Adrian Lenker quietly divorced. I guess their marriage wasn't really a big part of the band, but... left the two pretty much reeling, and Buck Meek sort of left New York and headed for the country for a bit and came up with this record. And apparently the two are still friends because Adrian was co-writer on that track, just a beautiful, beautiful song called Candle. And on Meek's website, it describes him and his songs. It says, Buck Meek's songs are for the lost dogs of honest mechanics, good guys and girls born into a life of crime, runaways, snow spirits, the ghosts of Central Park, unsung diving board stars, the affection shared through gambling, and so on. Bred in Texas, more bred in New York City, Meek spins outlaw ballads and quotidian fairy tales into a yarn. There you go. And a good friend of his, Matt Davidson, who records under the name of Twain, sort of does sort of an experimental lo-fi thing, says, Buck Meek is a kaleidoscope of human relationships, of widows, daughters, flight attendants, best friends, barflies, neighborhood heroes, and troublemakers. It illuminates mysticism in the temporal humor unearthed in tragedy, the strength of vulnerability, and the words unspoken that elucidate love. So, wow, high praise there. Something new from Buck Meek. And then before that, we heard something from Cheryl Knight, a track called Black Eyed Susie. And Cheryl Knight is an American singer, songwriter, and bassist, known also for her work with the Oranges. The Blood Oranges. But after the Blood Oranges split up, she pursued a solo music career, recording two solo albums of her own. The Knitters was released in 1995, and we heard there from the Northeast Kingdom, released in 1997. But since then, she hasn't really been doing much, and word is that she was always a big, big gardener, and so she's sort of taken up gardening, I guess, in her retirement, if you will, years, not performing or making music much these days at all, but always her music had this... I always had references to gardening. And as I mentioned, we heard the song Black Eyed Susie. Apparently she's tending an organic farm in Massachusetts these days. So there you go. And we heard at the top of the set something from Canadian singer-songwriter Rose Cousins from her new record called Bravado. We heard a track called The Expert. And the East Coast Music Awards have just released the names of their nominees for this coming year. And Rose Cousins, along with rapper Classified, are at the top of the list with the most nominees. Rose Cousins has 6 and Classified has 7. The awards will apparently take place on May 5th in Sydney, Cape Breton, though what the festival will look like is still unknown with COVID-19 restrictions. Last year, the show was done virtually, a bit delayed. It was put out on the internet in July with pre-recorded performances and no audience. So hopefully this year will be some kind of live event, but we'll have to wait to see. Rose Cousins is, as I mentioned, a Canadian singer-songwriter born in Prince Edward Island and currently lives in Halifax, Nova Scotia. She
has been nominated for Fans Choice Entertainer of the Year Award, Fans Choice Video of the Year Award, Album of the Year, Contemporary Roots Recording of the Year, Solo Recording of the Year, and Songwriter of the Year at this year's East Coast Music Awards. So keep your eyes and ears out for that. It should be happening in May. Well, you're listening to Between the Lines on CFUZ. I'm your host, Jamie Freed, and I'm here till the top of the hour today. Up next, what do we have? I thought we might as well listen to another fellow nominee of East Coast Music Awards. And so I thought we would turn to something from David Miles. And we're going to hear a track called Leave Tonight on CFUZ Radio.

put a bullet through his head. But I work in his factory, and I don't dig the life I'm living. And I don't dig my opportunity. And I wish that I could be. And I wish that I could be. Yeah, I wish that I could be Richard Corey.

0: well, something there.
1: There's
0: from,
1: a terrible curse
0: whoops.
1: That plagues.
0: That's not what we want here. Something there, as I was mentioning, from Joe Cocker. That is his version of Bob Dylan's Catfish, which is a song that Dylan wrote about Catfish Hunter, a professional baseball pitcher that was pitching from 1965 to 1979 and was sort of known as one of the first big money free agents. He was an incredible pitcher, and I thought I'd throw that in because I got to see some baseball the other day, and it was just so great. The Blue Jays are back at it, playing some spring training games in Florida, and so baseball season is back. So happy about that. And yeah, that song was originally recorded in 1976 by Dylan, but didn't actually appear on any record until he released his bootleg series in 1991. So as I said, that's a song called Catfish. And in before that, we also heard a sort of sports-related song, if you will. We heard something from Jake Bugg and, or sorry, we didn't hear a sports-related song. We heard something from Jake Bugg called Me and You, but the word is that Jake Bugg is writing music for a film about Brazilian footballer Ronaldinho. I hope I'm saying this fellow's name right. Ronaldinho Gaúcho, I think is how you say his name. He is a Brazilian soccer player, and filmmakers Andrew and Stuart Douglas are making a film about his life and especially his performance at the 2002 World Cup quarterfinals. Stuart and Andrew Douglas have worked with Jake Bugg on his music, and so asked him to join them on this project to create some music for the documentary. So he happily agreed. I think he's been sort of laying low the last few years after his most recent record kind of took a bit of a hit from the music critics, and I think he wanted to just step out of making commercial music, I guess, if you will. So here he is working on this record and or this documentary rather, and I hear it is going to be out coming up this year. I'm not sure when, but apparently the teaser trailer has already received over 6 million views. So there you go. And in before that, we heard something from them, a track called Richard Corey. And of course, they are a North Ireland group that featured Van Morrison and sort of launched his career. And we started the set off with something from David Miles, who has received 4 nominees at this year's East Coast Music Awards coming up in May. We're coming up to the end of the show. Thanks so much for listening. 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